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1: Hello, I'm Sean Boonstra, the host of The Voice of Prophecy, and today you'll be listening to another classic broadcast from our founder, HMS Richards. 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
2: Here now is HMS Richards, the Voice of Prophecy speaker, who's going to tell us about the man who is almost a Christian.
3: The Apostle Paul had gone on trial before Felix, the money-loving politician. And about 2 years later, before Festus, the just judge, he had uttered the words, "I appeal unto Caesar." As a Roman citizen, he had a right to do this. Porcius Festus had replied with the appropriate legal term, "Thou hast appealed unto Caesar, and unto Caesar thou shalt go." We read all this in the 25th chapter of Acts. Now the apostle was awaiting transportation to the capital of the world, and Festus was entertaining King Agrippa II and Bernice. The whole story is here in Acts 25 and 26. Notice those two words, "and Bernice." They are repeated three times in the narrative. Bernice was Agrippa's own sister, and also the sister of Drusilla, the wife of Felix. She had been married to her own uncle, Herod, but had abandoned him to marry Polemon. Both Jewish and Roman historians agree that she was now living with Agrippa in unnameable sin. But who was Agrippa II? He was the last of the Herods. His great-great-grandfather was Herod, who had murdered the innocents at the birth of Jesus. His granduncle had murdered John the Baptist. And his father, Agrippa I, had executed the Apostle James and had tried to do the same for the Apostle Peter. Only 16 years before this day, he had died a tragic death, smitten by the hand of God for his blasphemous assumption of divine honor. Surely King Agrippa knew a great deal about the Christian faith. He had been trained in all the rites and ceremonies of the Hebrew people. He was well acquainted with the Hebrew scriptures. He was a guardian of the temple and appointed the high priest. Festus has told his guests about the captive Paul. As a reader of human character and as a careful investigator, he's convinced that the charges against the apostle are false. Now, what's the real charge against him? As Festus summed it up, it seemed that it concerned a man named Jesus who was dead, whom Paul affirmed to be alive. That's verse 19. Festus said to the king, "And because I doubted of such manner of questions, I asked him whether he would go to Jerusalem and there be judged of these matters. But when Paul had appealed to be reserved unto the hearing of Augustus, I commanded him to be kept till I might send him to Caesar." Then Agrippa said unto Festus, "I would also hear the man myself." "Tomorrow," said he, "thou shalt hear him." And so on the next day the apostle answered for his faith before Festus, King Agrippa, and Bernice, the woman who had no right to be there as the consort of the king, the heads of the military department, the Roman lictors, and the leading men of the city. It was not a trial. It was a court function. Paul's address before Agrippa falls into three parts. First, his introductory words to Agrippa. Then his apology for his way of life. And last, the mighty appeal to the man Agrippa, in which the apostle forgets the king, the royal robes, the occasion, and pleads with a soul to surrender to Christ. What a sermon. What an audience. It was a pagan assembly, an hour of entertainment, but it turned into a mighty missionary meeting with a great evangelistic appeal. Agrippa said, "Thou art permitted to speak for thyself." And the apostle did just that. He told the story of his life, showed that the whole course of God's revelation to man is revealed in Jesus, that the law and the prophets point forward to him and are completed in him. He proved that he was being true to all the principles of truth that he as a Pharisee had taught, and that every thinking man ought to come to the same conclusion. Then he told the story of his conversion on the Damascus Road when Jesus appeared to him, of the change in his own life, the success of his ministry. In relating this, he said, "As I went to Damascus with authority and commission from the chief priests, At midday, O king, I saw in the way

0: light from heaven above the brightness of the sun, shining round about me and them which journeyed with me. And when we were all fallen to the earth, I heard a voice speaking unto me and saying in the Hebrew tongue, Saul, Saul, why persecutest thou me? It is hard for thee to kick against the pricks, that is, like the ox goads. And I said, Who art thou, Lord? And he said, I am Jesus, whom thou persecutest. Saul had been on the road to Damascus to apprehend the Christians and bring them bound to Jerusalem for punishment as apostates from the faith and commonwealth of Israel. The glory of that light blinded him. He heard a voice in the language he loved the best, calling him by name and tenderly pleading, Saul, Saul, why do you persecute me? His mind must have gone to that day when he assisted in the stoning of Stephen, Christ's first martyr, and heard that man with a face like an angel say, Lord, lay not this sin to their charge. Behold, I see the heavens opened and the Son of Man standing at the right hand of God. You'll find that in Acts 7, verse 60. Ever since that time, Saul had been like a refractory ox, kicking against the goads which were guiding him on toward faith. Now Jesus appears to him, and trembling and amazed, he cries out, Who art thou, Lord? The audible voice from heaven replies, I am Jesus, whom thou persecutest. Acts 9, verse 5. And that changed everything. This revelation of Jesus Christ was the beginning of a new life. And that's what conversion always is. But arise and stand upon thy feet, he was commanded. For I have appeared unto thee for this purpose, to make thee a minister and a witness both of these things which thou hast seen and those things in which I will appear unto thee. That was Paul's ordination to the Christian ministry. For then, and from then on, he could say, Christ the Son of God has sent me through the midnight lands, mine the mighty ordination of the pierced hands. To King Agrippa, Paul described his work as the apostle to the Gentiles in those far-off countries, and how it was all based on the undoubtable fact that Jesus was alive. Whereupon, O King Agrippa, I was not disobedient unto the heavenly vision, but showed first unto them of Damascus and at Jerusalem, and throughout all the coasts of Judea, and then to the Gentiles, that they should repent and turn to God and do the works meet for repentance. And he added that this was all in harmony with what the prophets and Moses did say should come. King Agrippa had given an uninterrupted hearing. He knew the background of Paul's argument. He knew it was in harmony with the law and the prophets. But Festus, the skeptic, the rationalist, the Roman judge, leaned forward and cried, Paul, you're beside yourself. You're crazy. Much learning in the study of religious problems has unbalanced your wits. The apostle turned to him coolly and calmly and said, I am not mad, most noble Festus, but speak forth the words of truth and soberness, for the king knoweth of these things, before whom I speak freely, for I am persuaded that none of these things are hidden from him, for this thing was not done in a corner. The facts about Jesus were common knowledge and were spreading all over the world. People knew all about it in Palestine. It was not hidden from the king. And now comes the great appeal to Agrippa himself. Looking him earnestly in the face, the apostle bypasses the Roman judge and listening lictors and attentive military men, the lawyers, the socialites, and Bernice. He appeals to the king. King Agrippa, he says, believest thou the prophets? You know the story of Jesus. You know the writings of the prophets. Just put them together and reach the logical conclusion that he is the Son of God. He is the Savior of the world. The message I preach of the Christian way is the only hope. What do you say, King Agrippa? Believest thou the prophets? He does not answer, but the apostle answers for him. I know that thou believest. This man who had been successful, probably the most successful of all the Herods, in winning the hearts of the people, was naturally reasonable, but thoroughly worldly. He was deeply learned in the sacred scriptures. This man who had the religious fate of his people in his hands, as the appointer of the high priest, as keeper of the temple. Think of him. What a worker for God he would have made. What a preacher. What an evangelist. Yes, what an apostle. There's a great silence in the room. The king forgets everyone but himself and God's man who stands before him. He leans forward and exclaims, almost, thou persuadest me to be a Christian. Look at them there. Agrippa in his purple robe, Bernice decked with her jewels, Festus in the scarlet of the Roman judge, the soldiers, the magistrates with all their dignity, the civil officers at their stations, and before them Paul in chains, in bonds, ready to be sent to Rome and possibly to death. Hear those words in the silence. Almost, almost thou persuadest me to be a Christian. Paul answers, I would to God that not only thou, but also all that hear me this day, were both almost and altogether as I am, except these bonds. See, he holds up those manacled hands. The chains rattle. This is what I wish for you, Agrippa, Bernice, and all here today. I wish for you not almost, but altogether the joy and the happiness that is mine. I wish for you the same blessed hope that I have. And that's what we wish for everyone who has not yet found the great salvation. What happened then? All we know is that soon the tension was gone. Agrippa arose from his throne, setting aside the conviction and the mighty appeal. The function was ended. Festus, Agrippa, and Bernice began to chat. How did it all finally end with Agrippa? We're not told that. The scripture draws the curtain and leaves him the almost Christian. What is not done today, friend, is never done. What is almost done is never completed. The almost Christian is not a Christian. God's messenger may be a human being, or he may speak to us through a great sorrow, a great loss. His message may come to us in pain or in some great disappointment, and our hearts may be moved deeply. We may be under tremendous conviction. We may shed tears, be so deeply moved that we forget all else about us and cry out in the true language of the heart, almost, almost thou persuadest me to be a Christian. We may do many things, but unless we make the final surrender, we are no nearer God than before. In fact, we are actually farther away. You know, it's harder for God's word to find our hearts again after we've once been deeply moved and rejected God's call. The voice of conscience becomes fainter and fainter and fainter until finally it is still, almost persuaded now to believe, almost persuaded Christ to receive. Seems now some soul to say, go, Spirit, go thy way. Some more convenient day on thee I'll call. Take warning, radio friend. Take warning from this almost Christian. And hear in your own heart today the appeal of the great apostle. And come now, and come today, and give your heart to Christ in full consecration. We remember the song of Mr. Bliss, Almost Persuaded. Come, come today, is the chorus. Almost persuaded, turn not away. Jesus invites you here. Angels are lingering near. Prayers rise from hearts so dear. O wanderer, come.
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Some seeds look small but carry big potential. I'm Cindy Tang with Moving Moments. I was sitting in my office looking at a maple tree covered with those little helicopter seeds, thousands of them. Eventually, they will fall, and some will grow into beautiful trees. And that got me thinking, what kind of seeds am I planting? Jesus talked about this in Matthew 13, 18 to 23, the parable of the sower. Some seeds fall on hard ground, some get choked out, but some take root and produce a harvest. That's the goal. Not just planting seeds, but planting ones that grow. Seeds of faith, kindness, truth. So today, ask yourself, what kind of seeds am I planting? Because what we plant today will grow tomorrow. To listen to more encouraging stories like this, go to movingmoments.org. I'm Cindy Tang with Moving Moments. Now it's your time to make a move.

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In today's hectic and demanding society, we often find ourselves feeling overwhelmed, anxious, and stressed. It's reported that over a quarter of the population are suffering from serious stress at any time. And 51% of adults who felt stressed reported feeling depressed. And 61% reported feeling anxious. Of the people who said they felt stressed at some point in their lives, 16%

had self-harm and 32% said they had had suicidal thoughts and feelings. These are alarming statistics. Stress is a big issue in our lives. The triggers of stress may be small, or it may be a huge event in our lives. It can come from one or many possible sources. And overcoming stress can be difficult. And if the stress is ongoing or chronic, it can slowly drain away our joy in life, our energy, and our feelings of purpose and fulfillment. When the body finds stress debilitating, when it cannot handle the emotional overload of conflict and stress, it simply lets us know by not functioning at its best. We may feel tired and fatigued. We may try to find ways to help ourselves or even look for an escape. But is there a way to handle stress in our lives? And if so, what is the best way to deal with stress? Well, join me as we chat with Dr. Delia McCabe, a specialist in nutritional neuroscience, who is going to share with us what is happening in our bodies and brains when we are stressed.

0: Stress. It's something we all experience. It can come from conflict in our relationships, both family and friends, our health, our finances, our school or workplace. It's all around us. And we all want to know the best way to deal with the stress in our lives. Our guest today, Dr. Delia McCabe, is a psychologist and neuroscientist who has focused on nutrition and the brain for over two decades. Delia holds a PhD from Adelaide Medical School and is the author of two successful books. Delia, welcome to our program today. We're delighted that you can be with us to share your latest research on how our brains deal with stress and the best way to cope with it.
1: I'm delighted to be here. Thank you, Gary.
0: So let's get right to the heart of the topic. What is stress?
1: Well, firstly, Gary, stress isn't all bad. If we didn't have a little bit of good stress, we wouldn't be here today. Good stress gets us out of bed, keeps us motivated to pursue our goals, and helps us live a good life. The bad kind of stress is an insidious stress, a stress that lasts for a long period of time. So let's use an example. Imagine we're wandering through the forest. It's a beautiful day. The sun is shining, the birds are singing, and we're having a lovely chat. But suddenly, we hear a rustle in the bushes. And before we can think about it, we're running away from that sound to get away from a possible threat, which could have been a tiger. Now, the stress response was only supposed to last from between 30 to 60 seconds. Because let's face it, the tiger either got you in that time frame, or otherwise you escaped the tiger and you didn't need to have that stress anymore. But in today's world, our overwhelming, very complicated world, that stress response is lasting for a whole lot longer than 30 to 60 seconds. And then we call it chronic stress. It's going on for a long period of time and it's causing a lot of problems in our body and our brain. And we call that a psychological stress, but it has the same effect on our body as if we were busy running away from a tiger.
0: So what actually happens in our body and our brain when we feel stressed?
1: It's interesting because there are a lot of things that happen very, very quickly. So within the brain, our hypothalamus quickly talks to our memory to say, hey, have we felt this stress before? Then the message goes to the pituitary gland, which then tells the adrenal glands to pump out adrenaline, which then tells glucose to be sent to our muscles to run away or fight the tiger. We call that the HPA axis, the hypothalamus pituitary adrenal axis. So it's a little bit complicated, but the primary aim is to get us away from that threat. The challenge is that today our threats are all psychological. Most of us are not running away from tigers, and it's an insidious, ongoing, slow burn of adrenaline and cortisol, which are our stress hormones, which cause so much damage.
0: So Delia, how does stress affect what we eat?
1: But when you think about what stress is getting us to do, to run away from the tiger, what most people do is reach for something that will give them a quick rise in blood glucose, and they become accustomed to doing that. That becomes a habit. So that's lollies, carbonated drinks with lots of sugar in them, coffee gives a jolt of energy, and other highly refined and processed foods. When that becomes a habit, the blood glucose becomes very, very unstable. And then you set up another stress response because the body responds in a stressful way when our blood glucose becomes unbalanced as well. So it's like a double negative in relation to what happens in the body and why people choose highly processed foods. Because guess what? The highly processed foods are quickly absorbed and then the person needs another energy hit.
0: So are the nutrients that we run out of when we feel stressed all the time?
1: Absolutely. What most people don't realize, Gary, is that stress is very, very expensive from a nutritional perspective because adrenaline and cortisol demand nutrients to be synthesized, to be created. And many of those nutrients are the same nutrients that are required for energy production. That's why when people feel stressed all the time, they also feel very tired because the body and brain is prioritizing survival, the stress hormone production over energy production. So we end up being deficient in, for example, B vitamins, vitamin C, magnesium, zinc, selenium, many of those nutrients that are not in processed food. So you can see the perfect storm here. Chronic stress leads to a desire for highly processed foods that lead to a quick rise in blood glucose and increased stress, but don't contain the nutrients that, for example, we have around us in this kitchen, these superfoods. These are foods that are whole foods. They've got a lot of fiber in them, which looks after the gut. They're full of the nutrients required to make both stress hormones and the neurotransmitters that we need to stay calm and help the brain function well. People don't understand that when we really stress, the demand for nutrients goes up because we need to keep on making these stress hormones. But in the same way, we also still need those nutrients to make serotonin and melatonin, which helps us go to sleep. So there's a very important reason why when we really stressed, our diet needs to be even better than under normal circumstances.
0: Now, when you say better, you mean more of these natural plant-based foods. They provide the best nutrients to assist us when we're under stress.
1: Yes, and the important thing to keep in mind, these are not just nutrients for our brain, they're also nutrients for our body, because our body is also under extra pressure when we're stressed. We know that stress leads to things like cardiovascular disease, type 2 diabetes, and other health challenges, including putting on weight. So we are nourishing our whole body and our brain when we're under chronic stress eating this way.
0: Delia, why do people put on weight when they're stressed?
1: Well, the first obvious answer is that they naturally gravitate to highly refined foods. They don't keep them full for very long, but are full of dead and nutrient deficient calories. So they eat more of the kinds of food that lead to weight gain. The second reason is a little bit more insidious, because when blood glucose rises and dips a lot, what happens is that the body says to itself, this person's having a bit of a challenge. Maybe they're going to run out of food. And then the body starts storing any excess carbohydrates as fat. And most people don't realize that, because that's just a simple biochemical response that happens from too much refined foods, too much stress, and blood glucose going haywire. But the third reason is really rather sobering. And the reason why a lot of the fat that people put on gravitates to our belly region. Cortisol is a very insidious and sneaky stress hormone, because what it does, it also stimulates the release of specific enzymes that tell the body to store fat. And because there are four times more cortisol receptors in our belly region, we end up with more fat gravitating to that area. It's like our belly region is a magnet for fat when we're experiencing chronic stress. So those are three reasons why people naturally start putting on weight when they're stressed. A psychological reason is because when people are really stressed, they're looking for comfort and they're looking for feeling good from an emotional perspective. And often they gravitate to foods that lead them to feel that sense of comfort. The challenge is that many of those foods, especially the highly refined, very sugary foods, also lead to something very interesting happening in the body. This is the release of what we call endogenous opioids. These are natural compounds that the body makes to calm us down. So for example, you're really stressed, you feel uptight, you can't control the circumstances you're in, you feel overwhelmed, and what do? You gravitate to something highly refined because you need energy, but you also want to calm down. And these kinds of food lead to a natural reduction in that cortisol response. So people become addicted to those kinds of foods because it leads them to feel calm and relaxed, which they don't realize is happening, but is actually happening under the hood.
0: Does stress have any impact on our digestion?
1: Yes, definitely. When you're busy running away from a tiger or you feel threatened all the time, your body doesn't have time to digest food. It's too busy trying to get you away from that threat. So all those beautiful digestive enzymes that should be functioning and digesting and helping the absorption of the food stop working well. The gut bacteria become compromised because cortisol affects their production, their proliferation, and affects how healthy they keep that beautiful gut wall. So stress definitely impacts our digestion. It can stop. And many people report feeling much more sensations of bloatedness, having an incapacity to have their food move through their body, just battling generally to digest their food, simply because stress says, hold on a second, gut health doesn't matter, getting away from the tiger is the priority.
0: Delia, is the damage caused by stress limited to digestion?
1: Absolutely not. Unfortunately, all this production of these stress hormones, adrenaline and cortisol, impact our endocrine system, which is our hormonal system as well. It basically stops our hormonal system from functioning optimally, so women will find themselves really battling when they're in their reproductive years with hormone fluctuations and challenges in that area. Perimenopausal and menopausal women will start battling as well, and men even start battling with their levels of testosterone, simply because cortisol is the major disruptor of how the endocrine system functions. Now, when the endocrine system is messed with, it also affects sleep. And I'll just step back for a moment to give you an example of the complexity of this process. When we experience a lot of stress, for example, women's estrogen production is impacted because serotonin and estrogen work together. So that means the capacity to feel calm and relaxed, the capacity to fall asleep, and the capacity to synthesize melatonin, which comes from serotonin, is negatively compromised. And there's progesterone. Progesterone also fluctuates during the month, but becomes impaired in that fluctuation when cortisol is present. And that means that the neurotransmitter GABA, gamma-aminobutyric acid, is also impacted. And we need that neurotransmitter to help us feel calm and relaxed. So those are just two examples of what happens when cortisol gets into the mix. That impacts sleep directly, because now we don't have serotonin being synthesized optimally, or melatonin. So we're not sleeping well. And we're also not sleeping well because we've got too many things going on in our head. You know, we've got those thoughts that go around and around. So we have this perfect storm of a hormonal imbalance and too much cortisol, and the psychological input of this overwhelm and stress that we feel that's making us lie awake at night and stare at the ceiling. So this ongoing chronic stress has a really very negative, insidious effect on every single one of our cells, not just on our brain.
0: Is there anything else that happens to our brain when we are chronically stressed?
1: Unfortunately, Gary, yes, something very insidious happens in the brain when we experience chronic stress. That ongoing cortisol synthesis actually starts changing the structure of a part of our brain called the limbic system. That part of our brain becomes incapable of keeping our emotions balanced. And this is where anxiety and depression steps in. So the structure of the brain starts shifting, and people find it really, really difficult to feel upbeat and happy. They start worrying a lot more. They feel anxious about everything, and they just generally feel low in mood. And that's because of what cortisol is doing to the actual structure of the brain. So ongoing stress is a really, really scary thing because of all the things it does to our endocrine system, to our sleep, and to this very, very important part of our brain that balances our emotions. So I'm not at all surprised that anxiety and depression rates are skyrocketing. We live in a very complex world where a lot of people feel out of control and a lot of overwhelm is present. And so the brain adjusts to that ongoing chronic stress with changing the way it deals with our emotions.
0: Is this then why people end up feeling exhausted after long periods of stress?
1: Yes, they do, because not just don't they have enough nutrients to be able to produce energy from a normal perspective, they're using loads and loads of nutrients to produce these stress hormones, but it's also exhausting dragging yourself around when you feel depressed and anxious. You know, you're spending a lot of energy to try and appear normal, to try and do all the things that you need to do, to try and function fully in the world, and people end up just feeling shattered. So this is why people have that feeling of being burnt out. They just wait for Friday and the weekend. They just can't drag themselves out of bed anymore. It's not just the nutrients that they're lacking. They're also lacking the capacity to show up as their best selves because they're battling from an emotional perspective.
0: Delia, you mentioned highly refined and processed foods that we tend to gravitate to when we're under a lot of stress. What about these foods, the natural foods? How do they affect our stress levels? How do they impact us when we're under stress?
1: Well, Gary, that's a great question because these foods are full of unrefined carbohydrates. They've got good protein in them, and you've got great fats here. Here we've got flaxseed, hemp seeds, chia seeds, beautiful fat that the brain needs for its structure and its function. We need great carbohydrates to provide the energy for the brain. Now remember, when the brain is running on chronic stress all the time, it's needing extra energy and extra nutrients. So we're providing the energy here and we're also providing the nutrients. One of the biggest mistakes that people make when they're under stress is they believe that their high cholesterol levels are related to something that has nothing to do with stress. Let's just get something really, really clear. To be able to synthesize cortisol, the body needs cholesterol. Cholesterol is the raw material of cortisol. So what happens when we're very stressed? The body has to create more cholesterol so that it can create cortisol. Now, what counteracts that? Fiber. Fiber counteracts that, because if we don't have enough fiber, we end up reabsorbing the cholesterol that we're producing and we end up with high cholesterol levels. So these foods don't just provide all the right nutrients for the brain to function well, you know, to make neurotransmitters and the structure. They're providing fantastic energy to keep the blood glucose stable, which we want, especially when we're under stress. They're providing loads of vitamin C, which we use up in vast quantities, both in our brain and our adrenal glands when we're stressed. And they're providing fiber, which makes sure that the excess cholesterol we're synthesizing gets flushed out of our bowel. So these kinds of superfoods really nourish the brain at a very, very deep level, regardless of stress. But when stress is present, they do even a better job because they're supplying everything the brain needs to create the stress hormones and to allow us to feel calm and relaxed via things like serotonin and melatonin.
0: So it's a rather simple way to deal with our stress, or one of the ways that we can deal with our stress is simply by making sure that we eat a lot of natural plant-based foods.
1: Yes, because then we can make both stress hormones, which we absolutely need, but we can also make the neurotransmitters that we need to calm us down, allow us to sleep, and allow us to think clearly. And guess what? We make better decisions when we eat these kinds of foods. And that's one of the things we also need to focus on. What else can we do to help us cope in this really stressful world?
0: What's the answer? What else can we do?
1: One of the things that I teach people to do is to really be very, very sure about what their values are. When we know what our values are, we know what to prioritize. Then we know what to ignore. What's happening to people in today's world? It is a very complicated and sophisticated society that we've all created, and there's so much to pay attention to. When we try and pay attention to everything, what happens is that we lose sight of our goals, we lose sight of what drives us, what gives us meaning, and so we start prioritizing everything. One of the biggest problems and the feeling that people have associated with stress is not having enough time. When you know what your values are, you know what your priorities are, and you focus on those. You're not watching the news full of bad stories. You're not focusing on what negative people have to say. You're focused on making your world a better world. And just with that simple mindset shift, we reduce our stress enormously.
0: So do you have any other tips for dealing with stress? Surely you've got some top tips.
1: I do. One of them is really, really focusing on sleep. You know, when we sleep, our brain cleans itself. And if we're not getting enough sleep, when we wake up in the morning, we're not refreshed. We're dragging ourselves around because our brain is really tired. So focusing on sleep is very important. And that automatically means no news watching at night, switching off, having sleep triggers like smelling some lavender oil, making sure you're reading a calm, relaxing book at night, not a book full of mayhem and chaos, making sure you have a bath, maybe with some magnesium flakes in it, just to relax your body. Because you see, we need to handle stress from both a psychological and a physiological perspective. So it needs to be a mindset shift, and we need to supply our brain with what it needs to be able to function really well. But another thing that I tell people that are really feeling completely overwhelmed is to do a brain dump. Get a big piece of paper and write down every single thing that is bothering them from beginning to end, a huge brain dump of the problems. And then what they do, they sift through those problems. So you need maybe an hour or two, and they put two columns down on a piece of paper, and everything that they can control, they write in the I can control column. And everything that they can't control, they ignore. Then they tear up that mind dump piece of paper and they only focus on what they can control. And you see, something interesting happens here, Gary, because if you've done the values assessment first, you know what your values are, and suddenly it becomes a lot clearer about what you can control and what you need to prioritize. So we need to feed our brain and body these kinds of foods, these superfoods, and we also need to get our mindset right.
0: Delia, it's been a pleasure to have you on our program today, and you've certainly given us lots of food for thought, much to think about. Love those tips that you've shared with us. So thank you very much, and I'd like to take this opportunity to wish you all the very best in your future endeavors. Thank you very much.
1: Thank you so much, Gary. It was a delight.
0: Stress can come from anywhere at any time. Work, family, finances, school, relationships, conflict, or loss of a loved one. In fact, just about anything can be a source of anxiety in your daily life. And during times of uncertainty and stress, life can even seem more overwhelming than ever. We all try to find ways to ease our fears and deal with stress during tough times. Some may turn to medicine, others therapy, meditation, or others pray to God and read the Bible to ease their anxiety. Let's see how two Bible characters dealt with stressful situations. Jonah, a prophet of God, was to deliver a message to the people of Nineveh, the capital of Assyria. Jonah was afraid to go to Nineveh. He was unwilling to deliver the message, was stressed out about how he would be received, and so decided to run away on a ship bound for Tarshish, a place in the opposite direction. During a terrible storm on the sea, the sailors were afraid. Jonah told them that he is running away from God, so he should be thrown overboard into the sea. It was in Jonah's darkest hour, in a most stressful circumstance, in the belly of a whale, that he said this, "In my distress, I called to the Lord, and he answered me." In his time of great stress and anxiety, when those stress levels were right up, Jonah found comfort and peace by praying to God. David also knew all about stress. He had conflicts with King Saul, battles with neighboring nations, and the pressures of leading his own people. The Psalms, written by the shepherd boy who became King David, are full of references of turning to God, seeking him and finding him in times of conflict and intense stress. "In my distress, I called to the Lord. I cried to my God for help. From his temple, he heard my voice. My cry came before him into his ears." And how about this one? "And I called on the Lord in my distress, and he answers me." So David also found that spending time with God and speaking to him in prayer brought peace and comfort. Stress places a huge demand on our bodies and on our faith in God at times. But God can use the stress in our lives to strengthen our trust in him. God is always there, always watching over us. All we have to do is ask him for help. If you would like to find out more about how stress affects the brain and ways that we can find a faith in God, then I'd like to recommend the free gift we have for all our Incredible Journey viewers today. 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
0: Be sure to join us again next week when we will share another of life's journeys together. 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
5: Joel, sometimes I tell people, and when I give my seminars, that there's two ways to study, especially prophecy. There's what I call the water skier way, and then there's the deep sea diving way. And the water skier way is people water ski on the top of the water, they just skim the surface. But then there's the deep sea diver way, which is where you go down deep and you really dig in. And that's what we like to do at White Horse Media. That's what you like to do. And so that's what we're doing.
6: And digging is the only way that you're actually going to find those treasure, those nuggets of just precious Bible truths.
5: That's right.
6: That we're looking for.
5: That's right. And the reality is that when you study Leviticus 16, the scapegoat is never sacrificed. There's no blood.
6: How could it represent Christ if there's no
5: sacrifice?
6: That's
5: right. He doesn't represent, And as we'll see in just a minute, he doesn't atone for sin by shedding his blood, but he bears the responsibility of the sin. Hello again. Welcome to part five of a special series that White Horse Media is doing on the Day of Judgment. This is not a series where we have a lot of bells and whistles. We don't have, you know, major animations. It's just me and my friend Joel Haywood, and we are with you, and we are studying the Bible. So we hope that this is a big blessing to you. The Day of Judgment is a topic that many people fear. Most people don't understand, but the more we understand it and we are enlightened by it and also sobered by it, we can actually find joy in knowing the truth and knowing God and knowing how He is going to forgive and vindicate His people on that great day. So, Joel, welcome back.
6: Thank you so much.
5: Yeah, here we go. Now, we've gone through five or four programs before, and now we're in number five.
6: Yes.
5: And we've especially been going into the prophecies of the book of Daniel, tying them into the book of Revelation, and seeing what the Bible says about the Day of Judgment.
6: Yes.
5: Now, Daniel 2, what did we do in Daniel 2?
6: So Daniel 2, there's a prophecy given that spans the time from ancient Babylon all the way down to the end of time with this metal man and the different metals representing different kingdoms. So it's a very broad outline of the span of time.
5: Right, it's a big sweep. And then Daniel 7.
6: Daniel 7 gets a little bit more specific. Instead of these metals, we see beasts rise up, but we know that it covers the same period of time, but the difference with Daniel 7 is we really focus in on the judgment in the last half of the chapter.
5: That's right. In Daniel 2, we have four metals. In Daniel 7, we have four beasts.
6: That's right.
5: And then the fourth beast has 10 horns, and the little horn comes up. And then we have this judgment scene in Daniel 7, where the Ancient of Days in verses 9 and 10 sits on a throne, and the angels are all there, and it says in verse 10 that the judgment was set and the books were opened.
6: Yes.
5: This is this big cosmic judgment scene happening in heaven. And then in verses 13 and 14, we have the Son of Man coming into the judgment where he meets with the Ancient of Days, and then he receives the kingdom.
6: Yes.
5: And God's kingdom is made up. Mm-hmm. Jesus, you know, gathers all of the people that he knows that are going to be saved, and they're all in his book, the Book of Life. And then he returns down to the earth to gather the people who have passed the judgment because they are on his side.
6: Right, yes.
5: They've chosen Jesus as their savior, and they've chosen to be obedient to him. Now, Daniel 8 gives us more information.
6: Yes.
5: And this is, we went through this briefly, and we really want to focus on the element of the sanctuary, because as we've talked about, these prophecies fit on top of each other and give more information. Mm-hmm. Daniel 2 first, Daniel 7 gives more information. Daniel 8 fits on top of Daniel 7 and gives more information. So in Daniel 8, in verse 3, we have a ram. And then in verse 5, what kind of an animal do we have?
6: We have a goat.
5: We have a goat. So the ram represents Medo-Persia, and the goat represents Greece. We
6: yes.
5: know that. And then we have this little horn who becomes very great and goes up and attacks the sanctuary, attacks the prince of the host, which is Jesus, in his sanctuary ministry. It says in verse 11 that the place of his sanctuary is cast down. The little horn attacks the sanctuary. And then the question is, how long is this going to go on for? We see that in verse 13. And then read verse 14.
6: And he said unto me, unto 2,300 days, then shall the sanctuary be cleansed.
5: Right, then shall the sanctuary be cleansed. So we have a ram, we have a goat, and then we have the cleansing of the sanctuary. And based on verses 15, 16, and 17, then Gabriel comes to explain to Daniel that this vision, especially the last part about the cleansing of the sanctuary, what time does Gabriel say this part of the vision applies to?
6: The time of the end.
5: That's right, the time of the end. Gabriel said in verse 17, understand, O son of man, for at the time of the end shall be the vision.
6: Right.
5: So we've got a ram, we've got a goat, we've got a cleansing of a sanctuary that applies to the time of the end. That's what the text says.
6: That's right. And it's interesting, because in Daniel 7, you've got this certain class of beasts. You call them carnivorous beasts that are going, you know,
5: right,
6: representing different
5: the bear,
6: nations, right?
5: The leopard.
6: But then in the 8th chapter, that changes to sanctuary imagery. The ram, the goat, and then obviously the sanctuary itself.
5: That's right. And we'll show this in a minute, that the imagery in Daniel 8 is specifically cleansing of the sanctuary imagery, which is a Day of Atonement.
6: Yes.
5: Imagery in the earthly sanctuary, just like my Bible here has, you know, the Old Testament part and the New Testament part.
6: That's right.
5: So the sanctuary has a holy place part and then a most holy place part where there was the cleansing of the sanctuary.
6: Yeah.
5: And this is very powerful. And most people, you know, never really even think about these things. And we also see from Daniel 2 and Daniel 7. In Daniel 7, we have a judgment scene. In where the Son of Man comes to the Ancient of Days. And then in Daniel 8, it's called the cleansing of the sanctuary, which points to the most holy place. And that's where the Son of Man comes to the Ancient of Days in the most holy place.
6: Right.
5: For the cleansing of the sanctuary, which we'll show in a moment, perfectly parallels the Day of Judgment.
6: Yes.
5: So they fit together. And we've got to, you know, put these pieces together. Joel, sometimes I tell people, and when I give my seminars, that there's two ways to study, especially prophecy. Mm-hmm. There's what I call the water skier way, and then there's the deep sea diving way. And the water
6: right.
5: skier way is people water ski on the top of the water, they just skim the surface. But then there's the deep sea diver way,
6: yeah.
5: which is where you go down deep and you
6: yeah.
5: really dig in.
6: Yeah.
5: And that's what we like to do at White Horse Media. That's what you like to do. And so that's what we're doing.
6: Well,
5: so
6: yeah.
5: And
6: digging is the only way that you're actually going to find those treasures, those nuggets of just precious Bible truths
5: that
6: we're looking for.
5: That's right. Jesus talked about the treasure hidden in a field.
6: Yeah, that's right.
5: And we have to dig in. So In the light of Daniel 8, we've got a ram, we've got a goat, we've got a cleansing of the sanctuary that takes place according to Gabriel in the time of the end.
6: Right.
5: Let's go to Leviticus. Leviticus chapter 16. Leviticus 16 is the great chapter in the Old Testament that deals with the Day of Atonement. And again, in the earthly sanctuary service, there was two rooms. There was the holy place where there was the table of bread, the lampstand, and the altar of incense. And then in the most holy place, there was the golden ark that had a golden lid on it. And there were golden cherubim, angels, coming up from that lid. And inside of that golden lid, or underneath the golden lid, was the Ten Commandments.
6: The
5: that
6: law
5: was the
6: of God.
5: Main article That's of right. furniture, right? The law of God. Yeah. And that whole scene in the most holy place is really a window into the throne room of the King of the universe.
6: That's right. And if you think about it, everything is based around the law in that.
5: That's right. The law and the blood.
6: Yeah.
5: So you've got the law underneath the mercy seat, then you've got the mercy seat on top of the law, the golden lid, mm-hmm. and then you've got the blood placed on top of the mercy seat. So
6: That's
5: you
6: right.
5: have blood, mercy, and then the law.
6: That's right.
5: And that really reveals the whole plan of salvation, that because sinners have broken the law, we need the mercy seat and we need the blood.
6: Yeah, which is a good point to bring out, Steve, because some of our viewers might not understand that, you know, there's been nations all through history that have done animal sacrifices. So what sets this apart from any of those other sort of things that people would do in sacrificing animals? And the way that I see it is, you know, in a lot of those other ceremonies that different cultures would carry out, is they're trying to appease an angry God by sacrificing these animals. But this is not so. In the Bible, in sanctuary service, what we see is that God has set forth a plan to redeem man from the earth, to pay for his sins. And so it's not appeasing an angry God, but rather he's showing us a sandbox illustration of how he's saving us.
5: Exactly. And he's provided the sacrifice.
6: Yeah.
5: The sacrifice represents Jesus, not to appease an angry God, but it's a reflection of his love that
6: That's
5: he
6: right.
5: gave his son to atone for the sins of the world, where we have broken the law of God, so that we can legally and legitimately be cleansed through his blood and be given a new life.
6: That's right.
5: And a forgiven life and a new chance
6: That's right.
5: to live. Praise the Lord. So Leviticus 16, let's zero in on this. Leviticus chapter 16, verse 1. Says, the Lord spoke to Moses after the death of the two sons of Aaron when they offered before the Lord and they died. They offered, the wrong sacrifice.
6: Right.
5: So then verse 2 says, the Lord said to Moses, speak to Aaron your brother that he come not at all times into the holy place. And actually, this was specifically referring to the most holy place, which we can see because then it says within the veil before the mercy seat. Which was in the most holy place, which is upon the ark.
6: So you're not supposed to just go in there anytime.
5: Yeah, you don't just go in there, right? You go in there not at all times, but once a year.
6: Yeah.
5: And so Leviticus 16 is the great chapter that takes us into the ceremonies and the rituals, what the high priest would do on the Day of Atonement.
6: Hmm. Yes, absolutely. And I think the imagery that we see around this day is this is a very special day, one that people need to keep in mind. It is very important that you're on the right side of the fence, so to speak, on this day.
5: That's right. And it was called the Day of Atonement. It was called Yom Kippur by Jewish people. And they still remember that day today in the fall, and typically in October. Mm-hmm. It's the Day of Atonement. It's Yom Kippur.
6: Yeah.
5: Yom Kippur. Now, it's interesting that and when you look at the animals that were sacrificed, among the animals, in verse 3, it says at the end of the verse that there would be a ram for a burnt offering. So the ram parallels the ram in Daniel 8. And then if you go in down to verse 7, it says that Aaron shall take the two goats and present them before the Lord at the door of the tabernacle of the congregation. Mm-hmm. So just like we had a ram and then a goat in Daniel 8, so we have a ram and now we have two goats in Leviticus 16. Mm-hmm. And as you go down Daniel 8, we also have a cleansing of the sanctuary in the time of the end, the conclusion of the Day of Atonement. If you look at verse 19, is that the high priest, it says, he shall sprinkle of the blood upon it with his finger seven times and cleanse it and hallow it from the uncleanness of the children of Israel.
6: Boy, that's a perfect correlation with Daniel 8, isn't it?
5: That's right. There's a cleansing of the sanctuary. And of course, God's goal is not just to cleanse a building, but he really wanted to cleanse his people.
6: Right.
5: So the point is, when you look at the prophecies of Daniel 2, then Daniel 7, taking us into a judgment scene where the Son of Man comes to the Ancient of Days. And it's interesting that the Ancient of Days is sitting on a throne in Daniel 7 that has wheels.
6: Yeah.
5: And my conviction is that the wheels, that the throne is movable, and that the throne moves from the holy place into the most holy place. And then the Son of Man comes into the most holy place for the final judgment, just like the high priest goes into the most holy place on the Day of Atonement.
6: Absolutely.
5: And Gabriel said this applies to the time of the end.
6: Yeah.
5: So just put the pieces together.
6: Yeah.
5: And so we have Leviticus 16, Daniel 8, goat, and we also have cleansing of the sanctuary, Leviticus 16, and cleansing of the sanctuary in Daniel 8, 14.
6: Yeah. That's profound. And, you know, we discussed briefly in one of our previous episodes that, you know, that day for a year principle, discussing the 2300 day time period that was there.
5: Yeah.
6: I look at the Jewish calendar and it's as if a year then represents actually the span of Earth's history and all the works that God is doing in the Jewish calendar to actually redeem man from this earth.
5: Yeah, it's just a fascinating study to get deeper and deeper and deeper. Well, I can see we're just about ready to take a break. So when we come back, we're going to specifically get into the two goats, the Lord's goat and the scapegoat, and what actually was the cleansing of the sanctuary, and how does that apply to you and me and to you. So we'll be back in just a minute. Thanks for watching.
7: I don't know if you've forgotten it, but sin is a choice. Nobody's forcing you to covet or lust or murder or steal or rob or disobey God and the first four commandments. Nobody's forcing anybody. The devil can tempt you, but he can't force you. You, of your own free volition, decide whether you're going to be faithful or unfaithful, whether you're going to steal or be honest. It's a choice.
5: Okay, thanks for sticking with us and coming back. Now it's time for us to talk about the two goats. So this is big, Joel. There's a lot of opinions on this, and some people misunderstand our view on this. So let's just clarify some things. So we do know from verse 7, how many goats are involved in the Day of Atonement?
6: There's two.
5: Right, two goats. And then in verse 8, what happens?
6: It says, and Aaron shall cast lots upon the two goats, one lot for the Lord's goat and the other lot for the scapegoat.
5: Right. And I think the Hebrew word for the scapegoat is Azazel.
6: Yeah.
5: So we have two goats. One goat is the Lord's goat.
6: Right.
5: And that Lord's goat represents Jesus because his blood was shed.
6: Yes.
5: And a sacrifice was made. But the scapegoat was never sacrificed in the Day of Atonement. And so we believe as a people that the scapegoat represents the devil.
6: Yeah.
5: Now, some people say, well, if you believe it, that scapegoat is the devil, and then you believe that the devil is your savior.
6: No.
5: No.
6: No, not at all.
5: I don't know where they get that from. Some people think that.
6: Yeah.
5: They think because Seventh-day Adventists believe the scapegoat is the devil, that somehow we are making the devil our savior.
6: Yeah.
5: But that's just totally, that's ludicrous.
6: Yeah.
5: That's as ludicrous as the Pharisees saying to Jesus, you're casting out devils by Beelzebub, the prince of the devils.
6: Yeah.
5: And Jesus was not being led by the devil. He was being led by the Holy Spirit.
6: Yeah.
5: And the reality is that when you study Leviticus 16, the scapegoat is never sacrificed.
6: Yeah.
5: There's no blood.
6: How could it represent Christ if there's no
5: sacrifice?
6: That's
5: right. He doesn't represent, right. And as we'll see in just a minute, he doesn't atone for sin by shedding his blood, but he bears the responsibility of the sins.
6: Because he's the originator.
5: That's right. He is the originator of sin.
6: So there's a big difference between atoning and being responsible for.
5: Exactly. So we have two goats. And then what happens, there's a lot of little things, or maybe not little things, but different things. We don't have time to go into all the details here, so we're just going to cover the highlights.
6: Yep.
5: That what happens is the high priest, after purifying himself and offering a sacrifice for himself, then he brings the goat in verse 15 for the sin offering. So look at verse 15.
6: Then shall he kill the goat for the sin offering that is for the people, and bring his blood within the veil and do with that blood as he did with the blood of the bullock and sprinkle it upon the mercy seat before the mercy seat.
5: Right. The blood of the bullock was he did that to cleanse himself.
6: Right.
5: Then he took the goat of the sin offering, it says, which is for the people.
6: Yes.
5: Now, it's interesting, very interesting, that in the daily service, in the holy place, what happened day by day by day throughout the whole year, except the Day of Atonement, was that the people would, if they broke the law of God that mm-hmm. was under the golden lid inside the ark in the most holy place, they would take a sacrifice and they would put their hands on the heads of that sacrifice.
6: Right.
5: They would confess their sins over the head of the sacrifice and then they would slay that sacrifice. And the priest would take the blood and bring it into the holy place and sprinkle it there. And what's happening here in a symbolic way is the person's sin for breaking the law is being transferred by hands to the animal, and then it's being transferred into the blood.
6: Mm-hmm.
5: And then when the blood is taken by the priest and put in the holy place, it's like the sin is going from the person to the animal into the blood and into the holy place.
6: Right.
5: And it's like the blood is you could say it's dirty blood at this point because it's
6: sin.
5: Yeah, it's blood that has sin being transferred into it.
6: Yeah.
5: And then the sin is transferred to the sanctuary.
6: All symbolically, yes.
5: That's
6: correct.
5: Right. Yeah, and this happened day by day by day. The sins were removed from the people, put on the animal, into the blood, and into the sanctuary.
6: Right.
5: But on the Day of Atonement, the Lord's goat is sacrificed, but what doesn't happen in verse 15?
6: There's no hands placed upon it.
5: That's right. He shall kill the goat of the sin offering, which is for the people, and he brings the blood into the most holy place, but Aaron doesn't put his hands on it.
6: So what does that say then? What is missing from the blood then?
5: Well, yeah, I like to call it clean blood.
6: Yeah.
5: It's still blood, but but during the daily service, the holy place service, the blood has sin or dirt, you know, and it goes in.
6: Yeah.
5: But on the Day of Atonement, the Lord's goat is sacrificed. No hands are placed on it. No sin is transferred into that blood.
6: Yes.
5: So the blood, you could say, would be clean blood.
6: Yes.
5: And when that blood is sprinkled in the most holy place on the golden lid seven times—
6: mm-hmm.
5: to cleanse the sanctuary, then what's happening is all the sin which has been transferred in is all being symbolically removed.
6: Yes.
5: Removed from the sanctuary, which is what cleanses the sanctuary.
6: And you couldn't use symbolically sin-tainted blood to do that, because what would that do? It has to be, sin can't atone for sin, essentially. So it would have to be that clean blood, that pure blood.
5: That's right. So on the Day of Atonement, he takes the clean blood, sprinkles it, and that removes the sin from the sanctuary. And we know that because if you go down to verse 21
6: says, and Aaron shall lay...
5: Actually, read verse 20.
6: Okay. And when he hath made an end of reconciling the holy place and the tabernacle of the congregation and the altar, he shall bring the live goat. And Aaron shall lay both his hands upon the head of the live goat and confess over him all the iniquities of the children of Israel and all their transgressions and all their sins, putting them upon the head of the goat, and shall send him away by the hand of a fit man into the wilderness. So this goat has had his hands placed upon him.
5: That's right. And then verse 22 says, the goat shall bear upon him all their iniquities to a land not inhabited, and he will let the goat die in the wilderness. He goes and then he dies.
6: Yes.
5: Now, so it's so interesting that this is happening. The blood is going in during the daily, the dirty blood, and the sins being transferred in. On the Day of Atonement, the blood has it's clean blood, and the sins are being removed. And it's very clear from verse 21 that all the sins are being removed.
6: Yeah.
5: All the sins of the people of Israel, it says, he will confess over him all the iniquities of the children of Israel and all their transgressions and all their sins.
6: Yes. Yeah.
5: So it's a very strong emphasis that all the sins coming out of the sanctuary is being cleansed.
6: Yeah.
5: And then all that sin is being placed on the head of the goat.
6: Yes, exactly.
5: And the goat is then led off into the wilderness to die.
6: Yeah. So it's been laid up in the sanctuary every day for a whole year. Then on that final day, through clean blood, it's all that is cleansed and taken away.
5: That's right. And to make this personal, the devil, when the devil tempts us into sin, you know, he knows that he's led us all into sin.
6: Yeah.
5: And if we confess our sins, if we give them up, And if we trust Jesus to cleanse us, and if we understand the sanctuary service, and we let him cleanse us from all of our sins,
6: yes,
5: through his precious blood that was shed for us on the cross, then eventually all those sins are going to go on top of the goat. And the devil knows that. And the last thing he wants is to carry back on himself,
6: right,
5: the sins that he tempted you to commit.
6: Absolutely.
5: Or me to commit. So he has a vested interest in, yeah, keeping us in sin.
6: That's right.
5: Because if we stay in sin, then we have to bear our sins.
6: Yeah.
5: But if we give up our sins and let Jesus cleanse us, then all those sins go on him.
6: Yeah, that's absolutely right.
5: And so,
6: and reading this sure makes that Daniel 8:14, speaking of the cleansing of the sanctuary, all of a sudden that makes a whole lot more sense now.
5: That's right. And if you look at the goal of the Day of Atonement in verse 30, Leviticus 16:30 says, "For on that day shall the priest make an atonement for you to cleanse you, that you may be clean from all your sins before the Lord."
6: Yeah.
5: So the Lord's goal on the Day of Atonement is to cleanse his people. He doesn't just want to cleanse the sanctuary, he wants to cleanse people, because,
6: yes,
5: the people's sins are what goes into the sanctuary, and when he cleanses them out, he wants us to be clean.
6: That's the whole point.
5: That's right. The whole point is to bring God's people into harmony with the law, into harmony with God's character, into harmony with his love, and to be cleansed from all of our sins on the Day of Atonement. And we need to understand that when Gabriel said the sanctuary is going to be cleansed, the ultimate goal of the Day of Atonement is to cleanse the people of God from all of their sins.
6: Mm-hmm. Boy, that's profound, isn't it?
5: Yeah, it's deep. Now, one more thought is in Leviticus 23, it specifies that there's two groups on the Day of Atonement, just like there's two goats, there's also two groups among the people of God. And if you look at and this is talking about the Day of Atonement in verse 26 and 27, the Lord said to Moses, saying, "Also on the 10th day of the 7th month," that was a Day of Atonement, "there shall be a Day of Atonement." And it tells the people of what to do on that day. It says, "You shall afflict your souls and offer an offering made by fire to the Lord." Now, in my Bible, in the margin for the word afflict, it says, "Humble yourselves."
6: Right, yeah.
5: Yeah, and then verse 28 says, you shall do no work on that day. It is the Day of Atonement, to make an atonement for you before the Lord your God. And then verse 29 says, "Whatsoever soul it be that shall not be afflicted in that same day," in other words, the people that don't humble themselves before God, who refuse to appreciate that the high priest is in the most holy place,
6: yeah,
5: and that through his blood, he's cleansing the sanctuary and removing the sins of the people who have broken the law of God, people that have no interest in, appreciating that, don't humble themselves, have

0: be that does any work in that same day, the same soul will I destroy from among his people. So bottom line is that the Day of Atonement was the day of judgment for Israel. So just like we have Daniel 2, then we have Daniel 7 leading us into the judgment scene where the Son of Man comes to the Ancient of Days. Then in Daniel 8, we have that same scene described as the cleansing of the sanctuary, where the high priest comes into the most holy place for the cleansing of the sanctuary. That takes us to Leviticus, and Leviticus shows that, you know, the sacrifice is made, there's the two goats, the high priest goes in, removes the sanctuary, removes the blood or the sin from the sanctuary, puts it on the head of the goat, and then at the end of the day, the goat carries all the sins of the people who have humbled themselves.
1: Yes.
0: Whereas the people who have not humbled themselves, they will be cut off. So we're either cleansed or cut off. Right. And in our final program in this series, part 6 on the Day of Judgment, we're going to show what's going to happen to those who are cut off, how they are resurrected at the end of the 1,000 years to stand before the great white throne and to receive their ultimate final sentence.
1: Well, and that's a sobering thought. And another sobering thought is the fact that from what Daniel 8 says, since the beginning of that time frame, that from since 1844, we are in the Day of Atonement. We are in that time period that was prophesied in the yearly service, in the Day of Atonement back in the sanctuary. We're in the real thing right now.
0: That's right. We're in the real thing, and we want you to realize this is the real thing. We're in the judgment time, and God's goal is to cleanse us from all of our sins through the blood of Jesus, where we've broken the law of God, and that all those sins will eventually go on the originator's sin, which is the devil. And God does not want us to be cut off. He wants us to be cleansed, and he loves us, and that's why he's given us this whole service and given us these prophecies, and he wants us to be like deep sea divers going deep and understanding the word of the Lord. So we hope this has blessed you. We hope that you will join us in humbling ourselves before the Lord and trusting Jesus as our Savior. We'll be back in a little while for part 6 of the Day of Judgment. We hope you will tune in.

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10: Men, I think a lot of us struggle with that, is that we just want our wives to be happy and that's it. And we think it's up to us to make them happy. Mm-hmm. And I think we have a big impact on that. Mm-hmm. And one of the things that I failed Stephanie in was I would tell her something that she wanted to hear with the intent to follow through. And then I would forget whatever it is I said to do. She felt like I was lying to her. Mm-hmm.
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11: Hey, this has been a fun week of going back to the cruise.
12: Yeah, it feels like we're in the sun with the wind blowing through my hair. Oh, yeah, I don't have hair. That feels like we've been on the boat because we've been listening to different speakers that were on the Love Like You Mean It cruise. Today, we get to listen to Samuel and Stephanie Rainey. This is Dennis Rainey's son, Dennis and Barbara's son, and they were amazing.
11: Oh, my goodness. You're going to love this couple. And today, they're going to be talking about rebuilding trust. That's a big one, and it's not easy to navigate, so I think you're going to really enjoy them.
12: And by the way, if you want to be on the boat with us this next February, you can sign up right now through June 30th and get a discount to come on the Love Like You Mean It cruise with us. Here's what you do. Just go to familylifetoday.com and use this code, COUNTDOWN27, and that will give you the discount. And I hope you join us because you're going to hear talks just like this. Okay, here's Samuel and Stephanie Rainey.
10: I've broken a lot of bones, very active, and one of the worst breaks I had was in fifth grade, and I also had a concussion, and I remember waking up from that concussion in the hospital, and one of the first memories I have from that is when I was feeling the doctor's hands on my arm as he was setting it. And you know, if you've broken a bone, what happens is that when it's set properly and when it heals properly, it's actually stronger in that place where it's been broken than before. The other problem with that is that if it doesn't get set properly, then it may re-break or it will be deformed. And so broken trust is a lot like broken bones, is that if you don't set it properly and you don't heal it properly, it's not going to work out in the long run. And so our hope as we present these tools to you is that they will help set the broken bones in your relationship properly and will allow you to begin the process of healing. So here's a high flyby of the six tools.
1: All right. So the first tool that we're talking about is really the foundation of this wheel, and it's owning your mistakes. Because when we start owning our mistakes, all the other tools start making more sense. But here's the deal. When you own your mistakes, you take responsibility without blame, without justifying your action, and without explanation. How do we go about owning our mistakes? Well, first of all, we have to bring our mistakes to the light. If they live in the darkness, they will stay in darkness and they will fester. Things grow moldy and disgusting in the dark. So we want to bring them to the light so that you can be healed. Not so that you can be shamed, not so that you can cause more pain, but we want you to be healed. But often when we think about doing this, we're like, oh God, the pain, the suffering that was going to happen when I do that feels too much to bear. So that's when you can only do this with the help of Jesus, because all things are possible through Christ Jesus, who gives us strength to do the hard things. Owning your mistake builds your maturity, and it helps others trust in your responsibility, that you are responsible enough to be adult enough to own your mistakes. Responsibility is being able to respond.
10: All right, so that's the first tool, own your mistakes. Let's talk about tool number two, tell the truth. Proverbs 12:19 says, truthful lips endure forever, but a lying tongue is but for a moment. When we lie, we put our focus on earthly things. Mm. And what we say is that I think I can get away with what I did, or I think I can get away with my action, and I will be able to have safety and security on earth. When we tell the truth, we have a heavenly orientation. Lasts forever. Truthful lips last forever. The goal here is to tell the truth in such a way that you get it all out, and you tell it in an environment that you can begin to rebuild that trust with what the truth is of your actions. All right, so let's talk about why it's so hard to tell the truth. I think that telling the truth, it exposes things about us we would rather not show up. And all of us, we have an internal PR firm that is running inside, and it is run by our ego. And our ego is in charge of making sure that everybody else out there thinks that we are perfect and that we have everything together. I've had a hard time with this in our marriage, and this kind of came to a head for the first time about year three or four. And I was coming home from work, and I was panicking because I had just gotten off the phone with Stephanie about 15, 20 minutes earlier and told her I would be home at a time that I was not going to be home vibe because I was late. And this had been a pattern that I had been in for, you know, the first 3 to 4 years of our marriage. And so I walked in the door, and instead of seeing an angry face, I saw my wife, who was in tears.
1: So I was in tears because what I realized at that point was why I was so mad that he would get home so late. Consistently, he was consistently late all the time, and it would infuriate me. But then I started doing my own healing and my own journey, going to my own counseling. And what I realized why him being late just set me on fire was that my own dad never walked back through the doors because he was killed in a car wreck. So my 7-year-old self was responding as a 30-year-old woman in that pain and that hurt. And so once you realize where some of that pain comes from, when your spouse breaks that truth, sometimes it's bigger than what the spouse did. Sometimes it comes from your family of origin, what happened to you as a child. And so when those tears came, he was much more able and capable of hearing what was really going on in my heart. But sometimes we don't know those pains. Sometimes we don't know those trigger points. But when you do, the other spouse is able to go, okay, I see it now. I am so sorry. And it made him punctual from that day forward.
10: Yeah.
1: Or if he wasn't going to be punctual, he would let me know. It was really beautiful and a great turning point in our marriage. So the benefit of telling the truth is that it builds courage in you so that you can be changed, because it helps others trust in you that you're safe, that you're a safe person when you take that courageous time to say, hey, this is where I failed. This is what I did. I need to tell the truth. Tool number number three, we're going to talk about delayed gratification. Ecclesiastes 7:8 says, better is the end of the thing than its beginning. The patient in spirit is better than the proud in spirit.
10: All right. So I think delayed gratification is, I think it's at the core of all issues of broken trust. Because I think what happens is when we have this impulse and we can't control it, we will choose something that is more of an earthly orientation than a heavenly orientation. And that's going to cause a rift between the two of us. And I think some of us have an inability to delay that gratification. And I think some of us have a refusal to delay that gratification. There's something in you that's driving you to make the choices that you're making. And if you don't figure out what that is, you're going to keep making choices that are harmful to you and harmful to your spouse. And I think delayed gratification, it's like a muscle. And you got to exercise that muscle. If you don't exercise it, when it comes time for you to be able to use it, or if life requires you to use it, you're not going to have that muscle built up to do that. So the story for me in this happened in 2008. And fresh out of grad school, I wasn't making a lot of money. She would come to me times and she would say, look, we can either take Gabby, our daughter, to the doctor, or we can take Nathan to the doctor. They both have the flu, which one to take? Mm-hmm. And I'm like, well, just take whichever one's worse, you know, worse off. And I was calloused to it because of my own feelings of shame in that. And one day she went on a walk with one of her friends.
1: That was a hard memory.
10: Yeah.
1: Having to make that choice financially, like which kid do you take to the doctor? That's how bad it was. So I went on a walk with my friend Carthy. She says what I need to hear, not what I want to hear. She calls out truth in me and she holds me to the covenant relationship I have with Samuel because I've asked her to. So we were going on a walk and she was checking in. She was like, hey, how are you and Samuel? And I just started telling her everything. And as I was telling her everything, she stopped and she went, what are you doing? You're coming up with an exit strategy to leave Samuel. And I said, what do you mean? She said, well, so far you've told me how you're financially going to do it, where you're going to live, all this stuff. She says, so we're going to stop walking. When Samuel gets home, you're going to take him on the back porch and you're going to tell him word for word what you just told me. I'm still kind of checked out. I've gotten numb at this point. So I was like, okay, fine. She told me to do it. I'll go do it. I go to the porch. And as I'm talking to him, his eyes fill up with tears. And I'm like, whoa, because in that moment, it was like water was washed over my face, cold water. And it woke me up and I went, I'm getting ready to destroy my family because I don't feel comfortable. I don't like how it's feeling. And so when I told Samuel that and he reflected back to me, you could see in his face, he got what I was trying to say all those months. And it was just this aha moment and really the breaking point for us and a foundation that needed to be really removed so that we could start afresh and anew. And so what did you tell me on the back of the porch?
10: Well, so when she told me, I mean, I'm shocked. And there was this impulse in me. Honestly, there's this impulse to just tell her she was crazy. I had to delay inside of me this need to gratify my own PR firm to say it's really not that bad. And I really just had to shut up and to listen.
1: And then I kind of had to delay my gratification of what I wanted to do because I was resentful and I wanted to pay him back. And so in that moment, I went, okay, pause. I'm going to take a step back because the benefit that we both receive from delaying that gratification is that it built patience in us and it helped us to establish stability. We were like, okay, we're going to have stability in our home regardless of what it's going to cost us.
10: Yeah. So when you delay gratification, it will build patience in you and it will help others trust in your stability. Mm-hmm.
12: This is Family Life Today, and we're listening to Samuel and Stephanie Rainey on the Love Like You Mean It cruise, and we're only halfway done. They had a lot to say about redeeming broken trust and how to heal, and you don't want to miss it. So let's go back to Samuel and Stephanie.
10: Tool number four, make amends. Now, listen, please listen to this. This does not mean saying I'm sorry. Mm. Now, saying I'm sorry is a part of amends, but making amends is very different than saying I'm sorry. 1 John 1:9 says, if we confess our sins, He is faithful and just to forgive us our sins and to cleanse us from all unrighteousness. Now that word confess, it actually means to express out loud, to express publicly, to give an account for what you have done. So to make amends, we must confess what it is that we have done. I knew on that porch when Stephanie came to me and she said that she had begun planning this and she was like, here you go, you know, ball's in your court. I knew that an apology of I'm sorry was not going to cut it. And I knew that because I had said I was sorry a bunch of other times and it really didn't work. And here we are. We're sitting on a porch in this really, really, really terrible situation. What I told her was, I can't promise that it's going to get better soon or that it's going to feel better soon, but I can promise I will do everything I can to make sure that our family is taken care of. And my request for you is, would you please stick with me?
1: Yeah. And when he did that, he gave me a choice. And y'all, this is really hard to tell this story because my kids are in the room. It's the realization of what I was about to do to them that breaks my heart. But it needed to happen and it needed to be said. And when he looked at me and he said, I can't make it right today, but will you stick with me? It was like, oh, I get a choice. I felt for so long I was handcuffed to this marriage that I didn't like. I didn't want to be a part of it anymore because I tried and I tried and it just was too hard. But by him saying, I see you, I hear you, and will you stick with me? It was like a freedom that lifted. I knew it was going to be hard. I knew it wasn't going to be immediate. It took at least 4 years to get to a better spot. But man, am I so glad that we had that conversation, that I had a friend that spoke truth into my life so that I could start the healing process, because now I can look at my kids' face that are in this room and say, I'm so glad you're here. I'm so sorry I almost did that to you.
10: Yeah.
1: Because I was willing to break up my family because of me. I needed to feel good. I wanted it. And what I would have done would have been horrible. Because you know what's really cool in that story is our kids have come back after they've gone off to college and they've seen the world. They come back and they're like, we kind of want a marriage like you and Dad have. What? I mean, redemption, y'all, that was not flesh. That was not us doing it. It was truly inviting the Holy Spirit, who can only heal and change lives that way, that actually happened because my flesh wanted my way. Tool number five, the follow through. James 5:12 tells us, but above all, brothers, do not swear by heaven or by earth or by other oaths, but let your yes be yes and your no be no, so that you may not fall under condemnation. Y'all, one of my chief things that I need is I need you to be honest and I need you to be truthful. And if you can't do those things, we can't be in a relationship. And so when Samuel was breaking that trust, when his yes was not truly his yes and his no is not truly his no, it broke our relationship. But when he started, his yes started being yes and his no started being no, it built that trust muscle. I can trust you because you have shown me that you will listen to me, that you will show up on time, that you will do what you've said you've done. That's so important, especially if you're the one that has broken the trust. On the flip side, if you've the ones that have been offended, and you're the one that the damage that has been done to them, you also don't need to

0: hold that over their head as a power tool. Hey, guess what? Now I'm in control. You screwed up, but I'm going to take power back over. That's not right either. That's the forgiveness part that Samuel was talking about.
1: One of the expectations I brought into marriage that was incorrect was that I had the capacity to make her ultimately happy.
0: Yeah.
1: And I think men, I think a lot of us struggle with that, is that we just want our wives to be happy and that's it. And we think it's up to us to make them happy. Mm-hmm. And I think we have a big impact on that, mm-hmm. but you didn't make her unhappy, so you can't make her happy. And one of the things that I failed Stephanie in was I would tell her something that she wanted to hear with the intent to follow through, but then I would forget because the threat had left. Mm-hmm. It kind of felt like when she, you know, would come to the door, it was like a tiger was coming and I was like, oh, I got to subdue the tiger and I got to tell you what you want to hear to like calm you down. And it's like, whew, okay, glad that's over with. And then I would forget whatever it is I said to do. She felt like I was lying to her. Mm-hmm. I didn't feel like I was lying to her. It just felt like my intent was to follow through, but I just didn't follow through. Mm-hmm. Your impact is more important than your intent. Mm-hmm. And when you begin to defend your intent, you tell the other person that the impact that you had on them is invalid.
0: Because the benefits of doing these practices, it builds discipline in you, and we need to be disciplined. And then it helps others trust in our strength. It builds like, okay, they've got this. I know that he's trying because he's disciplining himself.
1: Yep. So the first five tools, it's not that they're one-sided, but they're more individualistic in nature. And these are things that you individually can practice whether or not your spouse is participating in rebuilding trust or not. This last tool, I want you to think about this as something to collaborate on and to partner in together. So last tool is to use your powers for good. Ephesians 2:10 says, "We are God's handiwork, created in Christ Jesus to do good works, which God prepared in advance for us to do." Now, I don't know if you catch the hope in this verse. So I really want to point this out. What Paul is talking about to the church in Ephesus, what he's saying is, look, you're going to be in pain and there's going to be difficulty in your life. God knows this and he's prepared you to be able to address that pain. And he has given you the power to do good works, not to think good works, not to just say good works, but to do good works. You didn't choose the pain you're in, but you get to choose how you're going to respond to that. Now, Belgian draft horses are the strongest horses on planet Earth. They can pull about 8,000 pounds as an individual horse. You put two of those horses together, you tie them together, and you put a wagon behind them, you can load up that wagon with 24,000 pounds. So three times the amount that one single horse can do. If you take those same two horses and you train them together, you feed them together, and you put them in the same barn, in the same stall, and you let them get oriented with each other, they can pull 32,000 pounds together. I think the amount of good that each individual couple in this room can do is way more than what you can do on your own. And that's why I believe so deeply in marriage. I believe God's kingdom can be shown through marriage in a way that no other creation can. And I want you to be able to be strong together and using your powers for good to accomplish God's works. So at my wedding, my dad gave me a gift. This is the King Arthur's Excalibur sword. Now, it's a replica, but it's pretty cool. It is about 5 feet, and it weighs about 12 pounds. And this thing is heavy. And it is fun to hold up and to imagine being a knight, you know, in a battle. But you hold it up for very long and it's going to start tiring your arm out. You got to train to be able to use that. I think one of the unique powers that God has given us humans is language. And I think our words are ways that we can accomplish really good things. Proverbs tells us this in 12:18. It says, "The words of the reckless pierce like swords, but the tongue of the wise bring healing." And I think our words are a lot like this sword, is that we can use words to build up and to do really good things and to defend and protect what is good, but we can also use words to tear down and to cut and to destroy. And I want to encourage you to use the power of your words to build up and to do good in your relationship and to encourage each other and to help each other get to heaven better than the shape you found them in. All right, the benefit of using your powers for good, it builds humility in you and it helps others trust in your gifts and in your limits. You know, we humans are incredibly gifted, but we're incredibly

0: limited to. We have both the image of God and the image of sin inside of us, and they are at war. And when we use our powers for good, it allows the goodness of God to be seen. C.S. Lewis says that both good and bad choices are like compounding interest. The more good choices you make, the easier the next good choice is to make. The more bad choices we make, the easier the next bad choice is to make. So orient yourself around good choices. Now, in Japan, there's an ancient tradition called kintsugi. And that is when something really important or valuable to the family has been broken, such like a piece of pottery. And what happens with that piece of pottery is it will be taken and put back together. And when it's put back together, they take 24 karat gold and they will etch out the broken places of where that pottery was broken. And then they will take that piece of pottery and they will display it in the most prominent place in the home. When it breaks, they don't discard it. Mm-hmm. They put it back together and then they put gold on it. For us believers in Christ, Jesus is the gold in our broken places. Jesus is the gold in your story with your marriage where there's been broken trust. If you let him, if you let him etch that out, it will be the most radiant and the most glorious picture that you will be able to tell the world around you, and you can tell that story with confidence and with belief that others will see that, and they won't see you and your brokenness. They will see Jesus and what he is healed in your life.
1: Well, what a great day with Samuel and Stephanie from the cruise on the boat last February. And again, you can be with us this next February on the cruise. 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And we'll see you on the boat next February.
2: And if you've never been on the Love Like You Mean It marriage cruise, and you might be thinking, now what is it again? Just imagine.
1: It's a marriage conference on a boat in the sun with singing artists and bands and worship.
2: Entertainment.
1: We renewed vows on the last night. It was a world record, Guinness World Record, the most people renewing their vows. It's
2: expeditions, and you can do all of it, and you can do none of it. It's whatever you need it to be and want it to be. The food is great. The ships are incredible, and you can have the time of your life.
1: What's most important, I think, is God meets us on the boat.
2: Yeah,
1: and He's going to transform your marriage. You're going to meet other couples. You'll probably become friends with people. But I'm telling you, the Holy Spirit is working on that boat, and things happen that don't happen when you're at home. It's a chance to get away, separate yourself from the stresses and pressures of life, and say, let's just work on us. Let's just focus on us and on Jesus and see what he wants to do in our marriage. And you come off the boat a different couple. I'm not kidding. We're not exaggerating. It's a life-changing week, and you don't want to miss it.
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1: This is By the Way. I would think that most of us are familiar with the children's program Mr. Rogers' Neighborhood. Fred Rogers, now deceased, was an ordained minister whose ministry, upon graduation, focused primarily on reaching out to small children. I say primarily because in his efforts to reach the hearts and minds of children, he managed to help adults remember what it was like to be a child longing to know and believe they were liked. Knowing that you are liked is a wonderful thing, especially in a big person's world where you may feel not well-liked. Fortunately, our Lord Jesus comes to touch hearts and minds with his message of acceptance and love for all people, no matter how others may feel. This is By the Way.
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1: I grew up as an only child, and my parents took me to most of the places that they went, but I remember one time they left me home by myself. I was home alone, you know? Maybe somebody could make a movie like that someday. Well, anyway, we lived in this third-floor apartment on the south side of Chicago. It was getting really late. I was sitting near the back door waiting, and they should have been home by now. I was worried. I remember hearing sirens, you know, and I thought, oh, no. Yeah, my imagination went crazy. It was taking me all over the place. I was thinking of all the bad things that might have happened to my parents. I was already there, and then the sirens came. Yeah, I was sure the sirens were for my mommy and my daddy, but they weren't. But the fear that I had that night was so great. Now, how about this? I still remember it, don't I? Well, I'm Ron Hutchcraft, and I want to have a word with you today about never home alone. Our word for today from the Word of God, Romans 8, beginning with verse 37. You probably know this fear of abandonment that I had that night. It's not unique to me, or even to a child. I mean, I'm thinking of a friend of ours who struggled her whole life with a fear of abandonment. She was left by her parents a lot because they were in mission work, and there was a lot of goodbyes. And she was always vulnerable to some bad choices because she was always afraid that she'd lose what she loved and what loved her. All right, Romans 8:37, referring to the most dangerous things that could happen to you in your life, says, in all these things, we are more than conquerors through him who loved us. For I am convinced, and boy, here's the best news you might have ever heard, that neither death nor life, neither angels nor demons, neither the present nor the future, this has got everything covered, nor any powers, neither height nor depth. And that's like, just in case I've forgotten anything, he says, neither anything else in all creation will be able to separate us from the love of God that is in Christ Jesus our Lord. See, this is where God promises one unlosable relationship. God created us to anchor ourselves to one relationship. The problem is that every other relationship on earth is losable. I think of the night when my wife was almost dying from hepatitis and we weren't sure she'd make it. And I knelt by her bed and I said, dear God, please spare her. And I thank him. He did spare her life. But that night, I almost lost the one relationship I thought would never leave me. And she said she would never choose to leave and I would never choose to leave her. But you know what? There comes those times when the choice is out of your hands, for one day that choice did come. And I'm still here. See, you need a relationship you can't lose. And you can't take Jesus away. He will not leave you ever. He is the unlosable one. Any human love I receive, well, that's a welcome bonus. But my identity is supposed to be knowing Jesus. So do you know him? See, life is never secure until you belong to Christ. That begins the day you get your sin erased by putting your faith in what Jesus did when he died on the cross for that sin. And then you're in his arms to stay. Nothing in heaven, nothing on earth, nothing in hell can take you away from him. You've had your sins forgiven. The only thing that will keep you out of God's heaven is gone because you put your trust in the one who died to remove those sins. Jesus, his one and only son, who's alive. Because he walked out of his grave, and he can walk into your life today. He said, I will never leave you or forsake you. And you decide whether that relationship ever begins. And you decide when it begins. Let it be today. Tell him, Jesus, I'm yours. You need to get to our website to find there what you need to know to be sure you belong to him. And that is anewstory.com. Anewstory.com. The child in all of us hears the sirens. We imagine life without someone who loves us. We fear a future alone. And then Jesus steps in at your invitation and makes this awesome promise. I am with you always.
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Here's more Bible reading at Acts 11:27. Now at this time some prophets came down from Jerusalem to Antioch. One of them, named Agabus, stood up and began to indicate by the Spirit that there would certainly be a great famine all over the world. And this took place in the reign of Claudius. And in the proportion that any of the disciples had means, each of them determined to send a contribution for the relief of the brethren living in Judea. And this they did, sending it in charge of Barnabas and Saul to the elders. Acts chapter 12. Now about that time, Herod the king laid hands on some who belonged to the church in order to mistreat them. And he had James, the brother of John, put to death with a sword. When he saw that it pleased the Jews, he proceeded to arrest Peter also. Now it was during the days of unleavened bread. When he had seized him, he put him in prison, delivering him to four squads of soldiers to guard him, intending after the Passover to bring him out before the people. So Peter was kept in the prison, but prayer for him was being made fervently by the church to God. On the very night when Herod was about to bring him forward, Peter was sleeping between two soldiers, bound with two chains, and guards in front of the door were watching over the prison. And behold, an angel of the Lord suddenly appeared, and a light shone in the cell. And he struck Peter's side and woke him up, saying, "Get up quickly." And his chains fell off his hands. And the angel said to him, "Gird yourself and put on your sandals." And he did so. And he said to him, "Wrap your cloak around you and follow me." And he went out and continued to follow, and he did not know that what was being done by the angel was real, but thought he was seeing a vision. When they had passed the first and second guard, they came to the iron gate that leads into the city, which opened for them by itself. And they went out and went along one street, and immediately the angel departed from him. When Peter came to himself, he said, "Now I know for sure that the Lord has sent forth his angel and rescued me from the hand of Herod and from all that the Jewish people were expecting." And when he realized this, he went to the house of Mary, the mother of John, who was also called Mark, where many were gathered together and were praying. When he knocked at the door of the gate, a servant girl named Rhoda came to answer. When she recognized Peter's voice, because of her joy, she did not open the gate, but ran in and announced that Peter was standing in front of the gate. They said to her, "You are out of your mind." But she kept insisting that it was so. They kept saying, "It is his angel." But Peter continued knocking. And when they had opened the door, they saw him and were amazed. But motioning to them with his hand to be silent, he described to them how the Lord had led him out of the prison. And he said, "Report these things to James and the brethren." Then he left and went to another place. Now when day came, there was no small disturbance among the soldiers as to what could have become of Peter. When Herod had searched for him and had not found him, he examined the guards and ordered that they be led away to execution. Then he went down from Judea to Caesarea and was spending time there. For more info about this ministry, our website is the-word.info. Reading the Word of God without comment, this is Nicholas Hope.

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1: This is Max Licato. We prayer wimps fear mispraying. What's the expected etiquette and dress code of prayer? What if we kneel instead of stand? Jesus' answer, in Matthew 18:3, he says, "Become as little children, carefree, joy-filled, playful, trusting, curious, trust more, strut less." God prefers this greeting. God, you are my daddy, and I am your child. It's hard to show off and call God daddy at the same time. Impossible, in fact. Remember, prayer doesn't depend on how you pray. The power of prayer depends on the one who hears the prayer. Here's my challenge for you. Every day for 4 weeks, pray 4 minutes. Then get ready to connect with God like never before. 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

0: the silk cocoon. The butterfly flopped out and then fell over and lay there, feebly beating its wings a few times, and then it died. You see, the butterfly was meant to struggle against the cocoon and to push and push. This would develop circulation in the wings, and this struggle would make it grow stronger, strong enough to thrive. The struggle was necessary to prepare it for flight, but without the struggle, it could not fly. It couldn't even survive. Welcome to Scripture Pursuit. I'm Glenn Russell, your host. We continue our series entitled Growing in a Relationship with God. We're so glad you've joined our discussion today entitled Struggles and Setbacks, and we're delighted to welcome a regular contributor, Brian Manley, missionary, artist, student of Scripture, and you're now serving at Impact Hope. Brian, tell us a little bit about that ministry, please. We're glad to have you join us.
1: Hi, Glenn. Yeah, I serve as the current director of Impact Hope, and we provide education for teenagers in refugee camps in Rwanda in 10th through 12th grade, as well as vocational training beyond that, and in some cases, university training as well. So these are refugees that are living in five different camps across Rwanda, part of the fallout of the genocide in 1994. So,
0: why is education so vital for each of these young people?
1: Yeah, it's a ticket out of a cycle of generational poverty. That a refugee camp with, it's just a holding tank for waiting for a solution, a political solution that has not emerged for decades. And so education provides and training provides these young people a way to earn a living and live out in normal society and not have to just basically stagnate personally, professionally, spiritually in a refugee camp situation.
0: Brian, if someone wanted to make a contribution or keep Impact Hope in prayer, where would they go to learn more about it?
1: Yeah, impacthope.org is our website. You can find everything there. And we are a sponsorship-based organization. And you can find all the information at impacthope.org.
0: All right. Thank you so much. Just a reminder, our listeners and viewers, Scripture Pursuit is on regularly in YouTube. Just go to YouTube, do a search for Scripture Pursuit, or go to the WAUS app, or go to scripturepursuit.wordpress. Lots of ways you can access hundreds of programs where you can study the Scriptures together. Brian, would you lead us in prayer as we get started with our discussion and study of Scripture?
1: Sure. Heavenly Father, thank you for the Bible. Thank you so much for your living word. And as we look into it in the next few minutes, we ask that your Spirit will activate that word in our hearts, draw us closer to Jesus, and illuminate our understanding of you. In Jesus' name, amen.
0: Brian, as a starting point, I want to refer to a book that I have in my library here. It's a paperback book of some 600 pages called The Portable World Bible, and it basically is a collection of the sacred writings of many different religions, and I read them with interest, and yet there's something distinctly different about the Scriptures, many things. One of the things that strikes me is the honesty of the Scriptures. The Scriptures don't sugarcoat what is offered with faith in Jesus. The Scriptures don't pretend that, you know, just accept Jesus, everything's going to be wonderful, or give your life to God, you'll never have any more problems. It's not a prosperity gospel or a success by looking within. It's quite honest. In fact, I'm reminded of what Jesus said in John 16:33. In this world, you'll have tribulations or trials, but take heart, I have overcome the world. Scripture is pretty honest, and Jesus was too, about what we face.
1: Yeah, that is fascinating. There's so many stories in there that if we were writing it, would say that we probably need to wash over or whitewash this one. But the content can be very raw, and yet certainly God has done that for a reason, like you said. It is unique, though, in the let's say, the sacred text.

0: of different religions of this world. That's pretty unique.
1: And I think also of the unique kind of, people say upside down view, I'd say right side up view that Jesus has, which you see in the Beatitudes. He takes those things that we would consider struggles or failures or setbacks. Blessed are the poor in spirit. Blessed are those who mourn. Blessed are those who hunger and thirst. Blessed are the pure in heart. Blessed are the peacemakers. Blessed are the persecutors. These sound like people who have faced difficulties, problems, challenges, tribulations.
0: Yeah, I think of and further down in the New Testament, 1 Thessalonians, it says, "Rejoice always, pray without ceasing, and in everything give thanks." And then it makes this powerful statement, "For this is the will of God in Christ Jesus for you." And it gets me thinking. Sometimes I work with quite a few young people, and they're always asking, "Oh, I wish I knew the will of God." And it says, "The will of God is for us to rejoice always, pray without ceasing, and in everything give thanks." A few months ago, I met a man who has all kinds of health issues, and he eats his food by putting blended food in a syringe that's connected to a pipe, a tube that goes into his stomach, and he puts all this food blended up in the syringe, and then as he slowly inserts the food into his own body through this syringe. And he has suffered, he can barely talk clearly. He's suffered so much. And he told me his secret, he said, is rejoice always. And that he regularly prays and thanks God in everything, give thanks. Thank you for this setback. Thank you for this crisis in my life.
1: Now, Brian, if we're going to be perfectly honest, I find that a little bit of a challenge in my life. I'm not sure that I rejoice in all things. I hope I rejoice in many, but that word "all" is a pretty big word here.
0: Yeah, that's right.
1: And it takes something in terms of a transformation of our mind, our thinking. It's not something I can do for myself. This is the
0: Correct.
1: work of the Holy Spirit.
0: Yeah, that's right. That
1: Now,
0: is the work of God.
1: when we look at the scriptures, there's so many people we can look at who faced massive setbacks, you know. One very familiar story is Joseph, you know. He's pampered by his father and given the special treatment, but then he's hated by his brothers, sold as a slave, taken down into a foreign country, falsely accused, thrown in prison. The scriptures keep saying, and the Lord was with him, and the Lord was with him, and the Lord was with him in all these setbacks. And yet, there's a turning point where things begin to, he begins to see God's work in his life. And later on, he tells his brothers, "You meant this for evil, but God meant it for good." That's a really strong testimony of trust in God.
0: I agree. And you look at any point of Joseph's life, and there's so many points where he could have easily given up. And I mean, in a spiritual sense, just hung it up and said, "Well, God, if God cared about me, he wouldn't allow this, you know." And he's had a very robust, very resilient faith. But yeah, that's an incredible story of setback.
1: You know, when it says that the Lord is with him, it seems to me that that also implies that he was with the Lord. And when he was first sold into slavery, he looks back and sees his father's tents in the distance, and he makes a decision: "I will choose my father's God. I will be faithful to him. I don't know what the future holds." That decision is really the turning point of his life. And it becomes the anchor for everything else.
0: Absolutely. That reminds me of a friend of mine who lived for quite a few years in a very conservative Muslim country, one of the Gulf countries, working there, had his family there. And he was kind of a nominal Christian. And at one point, he felt convicted as he read the Bible to keep the Saturday as the Sabbath. And at that time, the work calendar in that Muslim country was the weekend calendar was Thursday and Friday, pretty typical, at least some years ago. And he, so the working days started on Saturday and went through Thursday. Went through Wednesday at that time. And so he went to his employer and said, you know, I've had this conviction. I need to, like you said, you know, like Joseph making that moment of decision, I'm going to follow God. I'm going to be faithful to him. And he asked his employer for Saturdays off and that he would work another day in replacement. His employer categorically refused and threatened to fire him if he missed a single Saturday. So he went home, he prayed, his family, they were in a deep crisis, they didn't know what to do, especially in a foreign country, if he was fired, how they would leave. And he just told me, the story's a little bit longer than this, but basically at the very edge of his crisis, the government of that country decided for commercial reasons with the global economy to shift their weekend from Thursday, Friday to Friday, Saturday. And so that would be their new weekend. And that was at the very edge of his crisis. And so he went to work the next week and his employer literally said in amazement to him, whatever God you pray to is so powerful, our government has changed the weekend laws for you. And that's an interesting story. But I think his turning point was similar to, as you said about Joseph, he made a decision. I'm going to be faithful to God no matter what, and I'll have to leave the results with God. And there were setbacks.
1: Yes.
0: But God brought him out of that.
1: James 1:12. James has a lot of interesting passages about struggles and trials and so forth. James 1 verse 2 says, "My brethren, count it all joy when you fall into various trials, knowing that the testing of your faith produces patience, but let patience have its perfect work, that you may be perfect and complete, lacking nothing." So there's a description of trials and setbacks producing patient faith and helping us become more complete in Christ. And then in verse 12, blessed is the man who perseveres under trials. Now that word persevere means it's not suddenly over. We don't just pray and everything's fine after that. Blessed is the one who perseveres under trial. For once he has been approved, he will receive a crown of life, which the Lord has promised to those who love him. So it's interesting. We have this persevering and trials and a crown of life and those who love him. Those things are all wrapped up together in this verse.
0: Yeah, and as you read it, the trying of your faith works patience, develops patience, a powerful word. I think similarly, we have in 2 Corinthians 12, 9 and 10, Paul telling kind of how he wrestled or how he kind of was able to get through major setbacks by the power of God, the power of Jesus. Paul said, 2 Corinthians 12:9, and he said unto me, my grace is sufficient for you.
1: Yeah.
0: My strength is made perfect in weakness. I mean, you can stop the verse there. It's halfway through. But Jesus saying to him and to us, my grace is sufficient. It's enough for you. You might not feel that, but it's enough for you. But then that other element, my strength is made perfect in weakness. Like you said, it sounds upside down. My strength is made perfect in weakness. Paul's response was in the latter half of that verse, well, gladly therefore will I glory in my infirmities that the power of Christ may rest on me. Very unique perspective.
1: And let's think about the setbacks that the Apostle Paul had gone through. In the same book, 2 Corinthians, but previous chapter, chapter 11, and I quote here, starting with verse 24, when he's telling a little bit about what he's gone through. Now, Brian, you've gone through some tough times. You've faced some difficulties. I don't think any of us could put this kind of thing on our resume, you know?
0: Right.
1: He says, 5 times I've received at the hands of Jews 40 lashes less one. You know, 40 they were afraid might kill someone, so they did one less.
0: Wow.
1: 5 times he received those beatings, those lashes. 3 times I was beaten with rods. Once I was stoned. And if you remember that in Lystra, he was left for dead. He goes on in 2 Corinthians 11:25. 3 times I was shipwrecked, a night and a day I was adrift at sea, on frequent journeys and dangers from rivers, dangers from robbers, danger from my own people, danger from the Gentiles, danger in the city, danger in the wilderness, danger at sea, danger from false brothers, in toil and in hardship through many a sleepless night, in hunger and thirst, often without food, in cold and exposure. And then he says, and apart from other things, there's a daily pressure on me of the anxiety for all the churches. But he's trying to do God's work, and talk about obstacles, talk about setbacks.
0: Just a steady stream of challenges and setbacks. And yet he's the same person who's saying, well, you know, folks, Jesus said to me, my grace is sufficient for you. My strength is made perfect in weakness. Yeah. And I think, I mean, I'd like to like pause and zoom in on the grace of Jesus is sufficient for us in every setback, you know, to really let that sink in. And I'm sure you can testify of that. I can testify of that. When I look back, it is and has been only the grace of Jesus that added enough capacity, enough sufficiency, enough energy and perspective to get through certain calamities or crisis in our personal lives.
1: At our lowest point, it is only that pulls us through.
0: That's right.
1: When we're just flat on the ground and just wiped out, don't have any more strength, we've failed, we've embarrassed ourselves, we've failed God, we've failed our families. Yeah. At that point, it is looking to him, as Hebrews says, the author and finisher of our faith. Looking to him, then we can see that there's something beyond the struggle.
0: Absolutely. I'd like to share the, you know, 2 Corinthians 1, starting verse 3, it adds another dimension, and that's the word, that's a comfort. It says, blessed be God, even the Father of our Lord Jesus Christ, the Father of mercies and the God of all comfort. And then watch this in verse 4, who comforts us in all our tribulations, that we may be able to comfort others who are in trouble with the comfort that we ourselves have been comforted with. And I like that it's not just Paul saying, God's going to get you through, you know, Jesus' power is the only thing to get you through. It's also saying, and through that, the God of all comfort through Jesus is going to comfort you in your crisis, in your tribulation. He has that power and authority to do that.
1: So the struggle and the setback that we face, getting through that experience by God's grace and by his strength, will actually equip us to help others who might be facing similar issues, similar struggles.
0: Right. Right. You know, I think of this morning, Glenn, I called a colleague in our organization, and we had lost touch by email for a couple of days, just wanted to see if everything's okay. And she said, well, actually, I'm in the hospital and I've just been diagnosed with stage 4 colon cancer. And I paused, and it reminded me of and you know, my father passed away of cancer when I was a teenager, and I remember it. To be honest with you, even this morning, I was able to instantly sympathize with her, maybe in a way that I might not have had I not gone through that journey with my own dad. And able to pray with her. And, you know, those are just connections that God puts to say, hey, you've been through this. I want you to, you know, as 2 Corinthians says, comfort others with the comfort that you had, you know.
1: Brian, for our last 4 or 5 minutes, can we shift a little bit our discussion about setbacks and trials and struggles? I'd like us to look at, how does Jesus deal with people who have failed, who have blown it? Because it's one thing to look at somebody who the world oppressed them or disease came upon them. But what about those who really messed up, who have failed? How does Jesus deal with that? I think of Judas, for example. You know, when he's at Simon's house and the woman comes and washes the feet, and Judas says, oh, that money should have been spent for the poor, when in fact he was taking care of the treasury and planned to dip in himself, you know.
0: Mm-hmm.
1: Jesus could have exposed him. When you think about it, over and over again, Jesus knew.
0: Yeah.
1: Jesus knew this man will betray him, but he treats him with such kindness. He treats mm-hmm. him with such mercy. He gives every opportunity for the Holy Spirit to convert Judas's heart, which he rejects and refuses.
0: Yeah.
1: And I look at how he treats Peter in both cases. You know, he says to Peter, look, Peter, you're going to fall. You're going to stumble. But when you've fallen, you know, come back. I've prayed for you. I'm praying for you now.
0: Yeah.
1: You're going to fail. You're going to fall. But you know what? I'm going to be with you. I'm going to help you back on your feet, back yeah. into ministry.
0: Yeah, the grace of Jesus, you know, looking at those as kind of parallel failures in yeah. personal life. Jesus' redemptive impulse is mm-hmm. going out towards both of them simultaneously, too. The story kind of is going simultaneously. Yeah. And he's just giving them every chance. I want to save you. I want to redeem you. Please don't miss this chance. You know, you just see that redemptive impulse of the love of Jesus.
1: Which I think is of great encouragement, because sometimes, frankly, we don't find that from other human beings. We people tend to have limits. I have limits on my patience. I have limits on my...
0: Yeah.
1: My endurance of other people's failures. And sometimes you feel like, you know, okay, you know, 1, 2, 3 times now, excuse me, shame on me if I let you continue. We're not talking about condoning abuse or something like that, but we are saying
0: right.
1: Jesus extended that mercy and grace before the yeah. struggle, in the struggle, and afterwards.
0: True. Yeah. Yeah. You know, and that's interesting. Somewhat related to that is Paul, back to 2 Corinthians 12. Paul, when after he says, I'll glory in my infirmities, that seems a little counterintuitive. He says, therefore, he says, I even take pleasure in my infirmities, in reproaches, in necessities, in persecutions, in distresses for Christ's sake. For when I'm weak, then I'm strong. And in his spiritual journey, he's realizing something that Judas and Peter hadn't learned yet, but Jesus was trying to give them every opportunity to dial in to that.
1: You know, one of the passages that's helped me a lot, and I keep reviewing it and asking God to apply it into my life, is Proverbs 3:5-6. Trust in the Lord with all your heart, and do not lean on your own understanding. We paused right there. I mean, sometimes, Brian, I think I know best. Yeah. Sometimes I'm pretty sure I know what God's plan should be for my life or what would be best for me. I trust in my own understanding too often. Trust the Lord with all your heart. Do not lean on your own understanding. In all your ways, acknowledge him. And then the result, he will make straight your paths. He will direct your way.
0: Yeah,
1: it's that submission and surrender, isn't it?
0: It is. It is, absolutely. Yeah, that's a great, great text. Yeah, I like, you know, it's interesting, different parts of Scripture. And, you know, I think it's in Romans, it says that God helps us in our weaknesses, even that we don't know how to pray as we should, but that even the Holy Spirit intercedes for us with kind of an expression, or some versions say groaning, in words which cannot be uttered. And, you know, I see how God takes, Jesus himself takes so much initiative in our journey with setbacks,
1: yeah.
0: that even we may not know how to express to him or even pray our way through that. And yet he's working, the Holy Spirit is even interceding for us and praying for us. It's an amazing God.
1: Yes, indeed. I remember a story of the experience I had of hearing a young boy praying. He was probably 10 or 11. And he said, Jesus, I really don't know how to pray. But if I throw the words up there, will you put them in the right order?
0: Oh, nice.
1: You know, that's pretty good. Realizing that that's what the Holy Spirit does, you know.
0: Yeah.
1: Brian, as we conclude here, our discussion about setback and struggles, there are going to be struggles in our lives. In the world, you will have tribulation, trials, Jesus said. But he says, I've overcome the world. What does that mean to you in conclusion when we think about setbacks and struggles? What does it mean to know that Jesus has overcome this world and he can be the overcomer in our lives?
0: Yeah, that's beautiful. I mean, to me, that means any crisis that I face, I'm not entering uncharted territory. This isn't something that maybe God hasn't figured out and he's going to have to scramble to kind of help me work this out, you know, that anything I face, whether it's stage 4 colon cancer today, bad news on this front, on that front, disappointment in this area of my life or that area of my life, loss, whatever it is I'm facing, Jesus has already passed through it. He's already solved. Am I understanding what you said? He's already solved the spiritual implications of that, the eternal dimension, the matrix of that in a spiritual sense. It's already been resolved. He's already paid for it. He already owns that situation, to use, you know, contemporary vernacular. He already owns that. He already has covered it. And so it's not going to catch him off guard. And you can, and I can just rest in his providence to see me through that.
1: That does not diminish the difficulty of the struggle or the setback right now. It certainly, we must recognize that there are difficult situations. You and I both have spent years in the Middle East, and we love that part of the world. We see the terrible crisis, numerous countries, the great struggles facing those who want to follow God in those parts of the world, as well as the world in general. And yet, it's good to know, when it's all said and done, there's going to be a time coming very soon when God says, okay, it's time to close up shop. I'm coming to end this mess, and it's time to be together with our Savior. That's a great hope.
0: Amen. Yeah, Philippians 4:13, I can do all things through Christ who strengthens me.
1: Yeah, that's for sure. Well, thank you so much to our guest, Brian Manley from Impact Hope. Brian, thank you once again.
0: Thank you. Appreciate it, Glenn.
1: Next time on Scripture Pursuit, we'll continue this series about growing and our relationship with God. So join us again next time. But until then, today and every day, let's continue to pursue the God of the Scriptures.
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3: God's word is permanent. Hear Jesus teaching from Matthew 24. He said, "Heaven and earth will disappear, but my words will remain forever." 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
1: Welcome to the Mercy Minute with Mercy Ship CEO, Dr. Michelle White.
2: When twin sisters began to walk, it was clear their journey wouldn't be easy. Both sisters had developed bowed legs, and in Madagascar, the medical care they needed was out of reach. Still, these bright young girls refused to be defined by their condition. They endured physical pain and faced bullying from their peers, but they rose above it all. Their mother worried greatly, but it was her daughters who comforted her, assuring her that they didn't care what others said. Their remarkable courage shone even brighter when they came on board a Mercy ship for free surgery. Their smiles and laughter lit up our wards as they healed. Today, the twin sisters stand tall, their pain gone and their future wide open. Their story reminds me of Joshua chapter 1, verse 9. Be strong and courageous. Do not be frightened and do not be dismayed, for the Lord your God is with you wherever you go.
1: Go to mercyships.org.

0: 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Do you believe in prayer? The Bible says the effective, fervent prayer of a righteous man avails much. James 5, verse 16. 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
2: The following episode was recorded live at a WVCY rally at the Waukesha County Expo Center in Waukesha, Wisconsin, on March 14, 2026. How do you do? One of America's best-known writers, Louisa May Alcott, wrote, "Strong convictions precede great actions." The man in our story spent many bitter years drinking his life away, simply longing for his circumstances to change. Yet he would come to find it was heavenly convictions that gave him strength beyond measure when his heart, his mind, his very life were unshackled.

0: could you?
1: You want me to cast my mom and sister on the street?
0: How could you?
1: They have no place else. Miles, the new house is big enough. Can you please not drink?
0: You didn't even ask me.
1: And why do you think that is?
0: I don't know. It's my house, too.
1: Because you'll whine and complain about my family. That's why.
0: We lived with them the last 2 years.
1: You didn't complain before about sharing expenses.
0: You're blowing our chance of being on our own for once.
1: Well, I appreciate having my mom and sister around. They help with the baby.
0: I can't hear anymore.
1: At least they help.
0: Listen, you need to choose.
1: What?
0: Them or me.
1: You can't be serious.
0: Them or me.

0: in history. True life stories of real people produced in Chicago by Pacific Garden Mission. The homeless have many faces, old and weary, young and fearful, and a city in great debt feeds downheartedness. Here at Pacific Garden Mission, we are thankful for friends who care and send financial gifts so that hundreds of homeless people have shelter. They eat nourishing meals, receive fresh clothing, and sleep in a clean, safe bunk. Classes and counseling prepare them to go back into the world able to care for themselves and others. How? Through life transformation, a new heart, and a new purpose. And that's what this program is all about. Now for broadcast around the earth, here is episode number 3934 in the series Unshackled, the program that makes you face yourself and think. The man in our story grasped at every strand of hope. But would he find one strong enough? You'll find out in this true story of Miles Koberstein, right now on Unshackled.
1: How had life come to this? My drunk, jittery, overly nicotine self wouldn't have been able to say. I was beginning to see there were things in life I couldn't work and will my way through. That realization and the hopelessness that came with it was only soothed after drinking half a bottle of whiskey. I longed for the days when life hadn't felt this desperate.
2: Do you see her?
3: Not yet.
2: You know, God gave your mama the best voice in the choir.
3: He did?
2: He did.
3: There she is.
2: She's shining like an angel in that gold robe.
3: That means God made her look and sound like an angel, Mrs. Gibson.
2: It's true. Too bad your daddy didn't come to watch her. Real shame.
1: I attended church on several occasions as a young child. When I was 8, I watched my mother walk down to the pastor and kneel at the altar to be saved. Not long after, my sister followed. I didn't fully understand what salvation was, but faith both intrigued and comforted me. As a young teen, my spiritual life thrived. My friends were Christians, and I felt like I was becoming a godly young man, especially in their presence. As connected as I was, it was no wonder that change came at such a cost.
4: Your mother and I wanted to inform you two tonight that we're moving to Nevada.
3: What? You mean for the summer?
2: No, for good.
5: What's in Nevada?
4: We're gonna ranch.
5: To a ranch or like ranch?
4: We'll be ranching on a ranch.
3: This can't be happening. There's no way we can go from living in Wisconsin to Nevada. I just can't.
5: Who wants to ranch anyway?
3: Yes, exactly. We'd be out in the middle of nowhere.
4: That brings me to the next announcement.
3: I can only take one.
4: Being so far from town, it would not make sense for Mom to drive you in.
5: What are you saying?
4: That would be homeschooling you.
5: No!
3: Now I've heard it all.
5: No way are we going to be stuck in the middle of nowhere with no friends.
2: There will be opportunities to make friends.
5: Oh, no, don't even!
3: You want me to be friends with who? The animals on the ranch? Do you have any idea?
2: Be nice.
3: Ugh, you two have ruined my life. My entire life!
5: My friends are here.
2: I know.
5: I'm losing everything, and for what? To be surrounded by cows?
1: No amount of complaining and foot dragging kept my sister and I from being hauled to the middle of nowhere, Nevada. Mom found us a church, which also happened to be in the center of the Chopi Indian Reservation. Despite regularly attending, I could feel my walk with Christ begin to subside. By the time I turned 15, I had become aggravated with life, which wasn't fair to anyone.
2: Miles, what are you doing?
5: Sharpening my pencil.
2: It's gonna be nothing but a stub. Did you hear me?
5: Is there something else you'd like me to be doing, Mother?
2: Your geometry.
5: I'm done with that for the day.
2: No, you need to finish 2 assignments.
5: Tomorrow feels like a better day.
2: Miles, I mean it.
5: If you had a principal's office, how many times a day would you threaten to send me there?
2: I wouldn't have to. I imagine they'd already have a special desk for you there.

0: Ooh, would there be a nameplate?
1: Please, just do your homework.
0: No, because I have one more question.
1: What?
0: Does this pencil look dull to you?
1: Miles!
2: I drove Mom so crazy that she didn't bat an eye registering me at the public high school. I thought she might waver when the principal explained how my non-accredited schooling didn't count, and I'd need to restart high school as a 16-year-old freshman. But Mom was true to her resolve and didn't relent. Thus began a whole new chapter in my life, one full of possibilities.
3: What's up, white boy?
0: Not much.
3: Why are you coming to school here?
0: Yeah. Why don't you have your own? Surprisingly, there's not many options in rural Nevada.
3: I might like this boy.
4: With him, the white kids total three now.
0: A little diversity is nice.
3: We'll find out.
2: I decided then that I would stop at nothing to be accepted by my classmates. I used foul language, dirty jokes, and quickly became popular as the class clown. I failed to see the trade-off that this moral decline was damaging my already wounded walk with the Lord. Just a couple of the kids at school went to my church, and no one was a shining example of Jesus. So why did I have to try? I had sports, ranch work, and girls to fill my time. I didn't see what would land a final blow to my relationship with Jesus. It came out of nowhere.
3: Miles, throw those two logs on, will you?
4: Oh, that's a good roar.
0: How long have you guys been out here?
3: A couple of hours.
4: We came to fish and then decided this bank is perfect for a fire.
3: A very large fire.
0: It's a good night for one, too.
3: What do you want?
0: Where'd you get all that?
3: Home.
0: Won't your parents notice?
4: His folks will just think they drank it themselves.
3: Yeah, most likely.
0: I don't know what to choose. I never drank before.
3: Well, in that case, skip the beers and go straight for the good stuff.
0: The good stuff?
3: Take a swig of this.
2: My sinful lifestyle continued and worsened through the next 3 years of high school. I was popular as the football team captain, state wrestler, prom king, state FFA competitor, student body president, and on the honor roll. Yet through it all, I felt a sense of emptiness. I hope it meant I was ready for the next step in life, going to college. I was rewarded a paid internship and full ride scholarship upon graduating. The more money I made, the more my head filled with all the pleasures I could afford. So my days were filled with drinking, working out, and motorsports. I was too busy and distracted to see my lifestyle was beginning to take a toll. Wait, what? Who's this cute blonde messaging me? Ruby Johnson? No way! What to say? I never thought I'd see her after leaving Wisconsin. Hey, Rubes! Nice to hear from you. Sounds a bit crazy since I live over 1,500 miles from you, but I'd love to take you out for coffee. Ruby and I had attended the same church when I lived in Wisconsin. She had always been sweet to me, so when she agreed to meet, I couldn't cover those 1,500 miles fast enough. After a couple of visits, Rubes and I were both in for a surprise.
0: So, how long do you have to wait?
1: I don't know, Miles. I've never taken a pregnancy test before.
0: Okay. Directions say up to 3 minutes.
1: Well, it's already been one.
0: Right.
1: Look, there's one line coming.
0: I see it.
1: Miles?
0: Two lines. You're pregnant, Ruby.
1: Should we try again?
0: With the way you've been feeling, I don't think it's necessary, honey.
1: Right.
0: No worries, Rubes. I mean, this wasn't the plan, but we'll figure it out.
1: You're in Nevada, and I'm all the way here in Wisconsin.
0: Not anymore.
1: What?
0: We're doing this together, Rubes. I am not leaving your side.
1: All right.
0: So the question is, your place or mine? Would you rather be in Nevada or Wisconsin?
1: Wisconsin. But that means you'd have to change jobs.
0: Hey, it's okay. We need to be together.
2: I proposed to Ruby and moved to Wisconsin to be with her. Since she was sharing a one-bedroom apartment with her mother and sister, our quarters were tight. I found myself resenting the debt I went into to buy her ring. especially since I had no plans of getting married. Frustrations started to build as our struggles became real, and I felt burdened with a sense of claustrophobia that stretched into oblivion. It only got worse.
5: 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And now, a message from WVCY Executive Director Jim Schneider.
6: 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It's happened multiple times through the years, and we say, to God be the glory. 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
7: Any luck on the job search?
0: Not a single interview.
7: Oh, honey, I'm sorry.
0: It's been what, 5 weeks?
7: The right job will come.
0: And what if it doesn't? What was I thinking, quitting a perfectly good paying job for nothing?
7: No one knew it would be this hard.
0: With a baby on the way, I have to have income.
7: Have you prayed about it?
0: I doubt God would care.
7: Do you?
0: Considering I'm willingly living my life against his word, I don't think he's in a hurry to do any favors for me.
7: I'm still praying. I believe God is working in all of this.
0: That's some pretty far-flung faith, Mom.
7: Maybe it's not as far-flung as you think.
0: Do you have any idea what will happen to me if I walked into a church?
7: Love, joy, conviction, repentance?
0: No, Mom, I'd burst into flames.
7: If you believe that, then you need God more than most. And that's a humbled place to start.
0: What does that mean?
7: There's a verse in Proverbs that says, by humility and the fear of the Lord are riches and honor and life.
0: Well, I could use some of those riches right about now.
7: Oh, Miles.
2: I appreciated my mother and her faith more than I ever had before. At least she held a different perspective than the sorry state I could feel myself wanting to wallow in. I did find a couple odd jobs and worked part-time delivering food for restaurants. Then in October, Ella was born. It was a wake-up call for sure.
0: Roots, look how tight she's holding onto my finger.
1: It's so cute.
0: I can't believe we have her. How could she be so perfect in every way?
1: I can't get over these toes.
0: She's just darling. I'm so proud of you.
1: Thank you.
0: I love you.
1: Love you too. I know it's the weekend and the restaurant will be busy, but could you stay with us?
0: You bet.
1: You think the restaurant will mind?
0: You don't worry about a thing.
2: Unfortunately, the restaurant decided to replace me when I explained I couldn't make it in. I was upset, but there was nothing I could do. But since there was a baby to take care of now, I felt all the more pressure to provide. Ruby and Ella were going to count on me, and I couldn't let them down. I failed to see that the pressure I placed on myself far outweighed what anyone else was putting on me.
4: Doesn't this early morning air feel good?
0: If the factory's this hot tonight, I hate to think how the day shift will fare.
4: They're gonna cook. Well, be glad you got the night shifts.
0: I'm not glad I got in at all.
4: What do you mean? Is work beneath you?
0: No, sorry. Shouldn't have said that.
4: What? You got something else cooking?
0: I've been looking for a job as a welder.
4: Well, if I happen to hear of anything, I'll let you know.
0: I appreciate it.
4: You got yourself a family?
0: I do. Got a newborn baby girl at home.
4: Oh, that's something.
0: It is. It's a lot. I'm trying to save up money to put towards a house of our own.
4: I got you.
0: We're living in an apartment with my fiancé's mom and sister, which is not how I want it to be.
4: Yeah, man. You got to get out on your own.
0: I do. And I think my fiancé and I would fight less if her family would stay out of things.
4: Uh-huh.
0: Say, I got a six-pack in my truck. Want one for the road?
4: Nah, I stay away from the bottle.
0: Oh.
4: Maybe you should wait till you get home before you start.
0: What, are you kidding me? I'll have this pack finished before I get to my front door.
4: So, You're going to walk in drunk first thing in the morning?

0: If this six-pack doesn't do it, I got a bottle of whiskey tucked under my truck seat.
1: Dude, what's your fiancé gonna say? Aren't you worried what her family'll think?
0: Nope. Don't care what any one of them thinks or says.
1: What happens when they don't like that attitude?
0: Oh, they can pound sand.
1: I mean it, man. Starting a feud first thing in the morning isn't a wise idea.
0: Yeah, maybe they'll be wise enough to not open their mouths.
1: Miles, this is your family. The people that God has put around you to love and provide and protect.
0: Look, I didn't ask for this.
1: And yet, here you are.
0: What's that supposed to mean?
1: It means taking responsibility for your situation in life and finding a way to be grateful.
0: Or maybe the women in my household shouldn't be so ungrateful.
1: Oh, yeah?
0: Yeah. I'm living this miserable existence every single day, and I'm still coming home to them. Who are they to judge how I get from one day to the next, huh? Why don't you take one of these and loosen up, old-timer?
1: I'm good. See you at clock in.
2: Don't get me wrong. I appreciated Clint's intentions, but he wasn't living my life. You see, addicts can justify anything. Every moment of the day when I wasn't drinking, I was thinking about drinking. As my frustration grew over my career and home life, my temper became all the shorter. Everyone who knew me knew I'd lose my cool at the drop of a hat. I didn't know how to keep all the anger in anymore. And the more I drank, the less I cared. And then everyone saw it.
3: Oh, you've got to be kidding me. You stupid piece of junk.
1: Miles.
3: What?
1: You need some fresh air.
3: No, what I need is for this lousy thing.
1: Miles, right now.
3: You think you're so important, Clint? Well, you're not my boss.
1: Miles, stop sipping whatever you got in that mug and take a breather. You have a young family, and you need your paycheck, man.
3: You're right. I'll be back in 5.
1: Make it 15, and you get some strong coffee.
2: A few people mentioned I needed to slow down on drinking and work, or I was gonna die. But I didn't take any of them seriously. I finally had saved up enough money for a house, and in my mind, that was the answer to all my problems. Moving into a home of our own would bring me the freedom and peace I so desperately needed. I could not have been more wrong.
4: What all did you get done on the house last night?
0: I patched all the water leak areas.
4: That's good. So now all that's left is...
0: paint.
4: Is that booze?
0: Yeah. My coffee needs a little spice.
4: Miles, it's 7:30 in the morning.
0: Don't. I don't want to hear it.
4: Okay.
0: Did your mom and sister get off all right?
4: The car was all packed last night, and they left about 6 o'clock this morning.
0: That's great.
4: I still can't believe they're moving to Florida.
0: Your mom will love it there.
4: Yeah, but Ella's gonna miss her grandma and auntie.
0: Well, maybe they can come visit sometime, but I don't want them living with us again.
4: Okay. What if they'd want to stay a week or so, but not anything more?
0: Oh, we'll see.
4: All right.
0: I'm glad we're on the same page.
4: So, would you like me to come help paint after work?
0: Why don't you just watch Ella? I got the painting.
4: You sure?
0: I'm just going to listen to the radio, drink beer, and roll out paint.
2: I thought Ruby and I were on the same page, but that evening I found out her sister called on the drive to Florida. She thought she was making a mistake moving and would miss Wisconsin. So Ruby gave her sister and mom permission to move back in with us, in the new house. I was so furious, I gave Ruby an ultimatum about choosing them or me. Only Ruby wouldn't choose, so I did.
1: Miles, wait up.
0: Hey, Clint.
1: How you doing?
0: Not great. I had it out with Ruby.
1: Oh.
0: All that work I did so Ruby and the baby and I could move out and on our own, Ruby threw it all away.
1: I'm not following.
0: Her sister made it halfway to Florida and turned back because Ruby gave her and her mother permission to move back in with us.
1: Oh, man.
0: Yeah, she didn't so much as ask me. Can you believe it?
1: She must have had her reasons.
0: If she did, I don't care anymore.
1: I'm not sure you're going about this the right way.
0: What do you mean? Everyone else I've talked to says I deserve better. And that I should leave.
1: Miles, you consider yourself a Christian, right?
0: Yeah.
1: Well, Does this sound like love to you?

0: you.
1: I'm glad you pointed that out. I love and do everything possible for Ruby, and she does not reciprocate. Does that sound like love to you?
2: I'm not talking about Ruby.
1: What are you saying, then?
2: I'm saying, don't be too hasty. Don't react emotionally. Pray about it. Seek God's will. Make wise decisions.
3: In my stubbornness, I didn't feel Clint had any right to question me, and I resented him prattling on about wise decisions. He wasn't in my shoes. If I had to admit it, my drinking and temper likely influenced Ruby's decision to allow her family back in, but I felt that was no excuse for her not choosing me over them. Clint suggested I go to counseling. Begrudgingly, I decided to give it a try.
4: Miles, I scored your answers, and you fall into the dangerous and deadly category for alcohol consumption.
1: Oh, come on. It's not that bad. I can stop drinking if I want to.
4: Your misuse of alcohol is that bad, Miles. If you want to stay around for your daughter, this needs to change.
1: What do you suggest?
4: Quit drinking for a week.
1: Huh. Easy.
3: Day two was the toughest. I left work, passing all the bars I normally stopped at, arriving to an empty house. I had to stay busy to keep my mind off drinking, or I knew I'd be opening a bottle. When I went online to check my bank account, I got a little surprise. Wait, what? 12 extra hours? That's a lot. Wow, that's a nice paycheck. I'll never catch it. Payroll barely keeps up as it is. I could really use this. Or I could give it back. It's not like I changed it.
5: Miles, thou shalt not steal.
1: Mom?
5: To him that knoweth to do good and doeth it not, to him it is sin.
1: Why does it still sound like you're standing right here? I'm not a thief.
5: The righteous Lord loveth righteousness.
1: The righteous Lord loveth righteousness. What is that scripture? The righteous Lord loveth righteousness. The righteous Lord loveth righteousness. Here it is. For the righteous Lord loveth righteousness. His countenance doth behold the upright. Lord, show me what else. Where is that scripture? Where is that scripture? I know it's here. Yeah, there it is. James 1:12. Blessed is the man that endureth temptation, for when he is tried, he shall receive the crown of life, which the Lord hath promised to them that love him. I haven't opened a Bible in years, but those words never left me. Dear God, I haven't heard your words in a long time, and yet they have a place in my heart. I want to live by them, Lord, in a way I've never experienced before. Forgive me. Help me choose what's right, even when it costs me. Redeem me and help me walk in your ways again. I couldn't believe all the verses that came flooding to my mind that evening. The more I read of the Bible, God's Word, the more convictions came to me. In the following weeks, I sought forgiveness from all whom I have wronged, especially Ruby. Although we are no longer a couple, she forgave me. The people I had once invited to bars, I started inviting to church. My short-tempered soul became understanding and kind. My heart no longer harbored anger, but the love of God. And it's changed everything. If the Son, therefore, shall make you free, ye shall be free indeed.
6: Miles' testimony is proof of the words in 2 Peter 3:9, "The Lord is not slack concerning his promise, as some men count slackness, but is long-suffering to usward, not willing that any should perish, but that all should come to repentance." What about you, listening friend? Are you in bondage the way Miles was? His and our greatest hope is that you would understand that only Jesus Christ can fully deliver you from that bondage. Would you want to learn more about the peace, love, and joy that he can bring?

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3: God's word is permanent. Hear Jesus' teaching from Matthew 24. He said, "Heaven and earth will disappear, but my words will remain forever." That's good news today from Matthew 24, verse 35.

And how are you feeling tonight? I welcome you to the program Night Sounds. I'm Bill Pierce. Some of you may respond to the question, how are you feeling, by saying, well, I've had sort of a depressing day, or my spirits were low today, unusually on the dark side. If I could be a little more specific in asking the question, how are you feeling? What about your general emotional mood? Is it depressive? Everybody has ups and downs and mood swings, but if you are experiencing an extended period of feeling down, this could be a sign of depression. How about a drastic change in sleep patterns? Or waking up feeling anxious? Do you find yourself losing interest in those things in which you were once very interested? Does everything in the future look hopeless? Tonight's program is subtitled Pastoral Depression. Now that sounds like an incongruity. Why should a Christian worker, a pastor, a missionary, or anybody active in full-time outreach become clinically depressed beyond the various mood changes? Well, it's understood that depression is one of the most common emotional diseases of our times. In the United States alone, it hits 10 to 12 million people every year. And statistics indicate that about one out of every 10 American males and one out of five females are likely to experience depression this very year. Nonetheless, what about pastoral depression? I'm quoting tonight to some degree from the Reverend Stuart Harrison, pastor of a large church in Denver, and he himself has gone through this emotional, mental nightmare. And I'll be quoting from his account, but I want our music and the general mood to be one of comfort. Jesus said, "Come to me, and I will give you rest." If there's anything we need tonight, it's rest and inner peace. And the peace that passes all understanding is available to any human being. I've called upon that peace in my own heart in the last hour. So we're going to be theologically oriented tonight, but also treating in these few moments together this very common ailment, the disease of the 90s, clinical depression. Speaking of the music, I'd like to call on Patty White. Sing a song about emotional restlessness, a result of what's happened that's been traumatic in our lives. Let's be open to these moments.

Soloist Patty White opening our program tonight with Song of Comfort and Encouragement, Restless Heart. And how many tonight are restless in spirit, and even beyond that, depressed? I'm quoting tonight, as I mentioned, from a pastor of a large church in Denver, Colorado, who said, "Depression is a disease of the mood and emotions that seeps into the brain. It doesn't usually come in a dramatic fashion." He went on to say, "My own experience is consistent with this notion. Maybe ministers would find it difficult to admit the presence of such a condition because of the conviction that we, above all others, should be able to make use of the spiritual knowledge we have to take care of our own problems." Reminds me that just recently someone asked me, "Do you ever listen to your own program?" Because I guess I was involved in a little bit of an emotional overload, and we had just produced a program along those lines. So perhaps clergy or ministers or Christian workers, those dealing with spiritual and emotional overload and in the healing ministries, maybe they or we possess an attitude that complicates the process of acknowledging and dealing with depression. If there's anyone who should not be depressed, it's the pastor. Reverend Harrison said, "These episodes of depression increased in frequency until finally I sought help about 14 years ago. I began seeing a therapist, and word spread quite rapidly through the conference office of my denomination. The fact that I was receiving psychological help became the subject of much comment. And I do hope that attitudes have changed in recent times. Suddenly," he said, "feelings of anxiety overwhelmed me within my work. At that time, our church was experiencing a tremendous budget deficit, and all during my brief vacation, I was preoccupied with this problem." And he also said, "I've experienced fatigue for months at a time. Sometimes I had to think about merely putting one step in front of the other, just to get my work done. These were linked with periods of insomnia, waking up at 3 or 4 in the morning, not being able to get back to sleep, all the while ruminating over a multitude of worries. Currently," he said, "I'm happy to have reached a point of relief. Today, we know much about the causes and treatment of depression. We now know that many mental disorders are actually biological in origin. Research has shown that there are many different sources for the decrease or increase of depression. One can inherit a weakness in the brain chemistry that responds more easily to external factors. Stress or inadequate sleep, for instance, can affect the body chemistry and lower the level of serotonin. Blood chemistry can be affected by real life events, such as the death of a loved one. In fact, researchers believe that depression is often the result of incomplete mourning, say in a young person who in his or her early life has suffered the death of a parent or a loved one. Abraham Lincoln experienced severe depression, and at one point in his life he was heard to say, "I am now quite certainly the most miserable man alive." The pastor whom we're quoting tonight said, "The psychological symptoms of depression include a feeling of worthlessness and an inappropriate amount of guilt,
a sharp decrease in the ability to experience pleasure, a sense of sadness, and a general loss of interest in life, indecisiveness about even trivial matters, a marked decrease in the ability to recall and remember, an increase in irritability and anger, and a lack of hopefulness about the future. The pastor of this large church in Denver, whom we're quoting tonight, said, "If you think that you may be suffering from depression, I would advise the first thing to do would be to get some help. Consult a trained professional psychiatrist. After consultation, the professional may prescribe antidepressants. The evidence is compelling that effective medical treatment can relieve or totally remove the symptoms in over 80% of people with severe depression. And for the most part, these medications are not habit-forming." He went on to say, in the initial interview with the doctor, you can determine his attitude toward the use of antidepressants. In addition to therapy, there are other helpful measures in depression management, such as adequate exercise, 30 to 60 minutes, 3 to 5 times a week, at least 8 hours of sleep per night, a diet low in fat and sugar, and stress reduction techniques. Tonight's program entitled Pastoral Depression. And we're quoting a pastor of one of the large churches in Denver, who said, further, as ministers, we often become aware that the wounds of our life give us an advantage in ministry and a broadening of our influence. And he said, because I have experienced depression firsthand, I've been able to talk with those suffering from the same disease with confidence and authority. I've been with the same congregation now for 14 years. I've been honest and open with them about some of my struggles with depression, and it's made me more human to them and has encouraged them to keep on with their own battles. And there also are things that we can do to help ourselves in this problem. To stay well, to value ourselves, to be patient with ourselves, and most importantly, to find strength and peace in the Word of God, particularly in the Psalms. There's a close tie between David's experience and ours frequently, especially in stress. I'll be back to our subject tonight, which is pastoral depression, in just a few moments. Taking a little break here, may I mention that Night Sounds has produced a series of 8 previously aired programs dealing with the subject of depression. In a beautiful Night Sounds binder, this has been much requested as an item of ministry. If you're interested, if you'd like information, our mailing address is Night Sounds, Wheaton, Illinois, 60189. And in our subject tonight, pastoral depression. Again, it sounds like an incongruity. And maybe I've mentioned the friend that I have in radio who is dead set against going to psychologists or psychiatrists because the Word of God is able to handle any exigency, which is true. However, God does work sometimes through medicine, through physicians, through life alterations, changes in our lifestyle and our habit patterns. In fact, a couple of days before I made this program, I actually went to a psychiatrist because I needed help in an emotional overload problem. The pastor whom we're quoting tonight said in the initial interview, you can determine the doctor's attitudes toward the use of antidepressants. A psychologist cannot prescribe medication, but a psychiatrist can. And psychotherapy, along with the use of medication, can be greatly helpful. And this pastor said in addition,
I have learned much about myself and my disease through therapy. In dealing with depression, a combination of approaches is very effective. Eating habits, small doses of antidepressant, exercise at least 3 times a week. In the publication, The Wounded Healer, Andre Nguyen shares a Jewish parable of the Messiah, where he said the Messiah, covered with wounds, is sitting at the edge of the city gate, waiting for someone to appear who needs healing. It's the wounds of the Messiah that enable him to heal. By his wounds we are healed. These words in Isaiah chapter 53, verse 5. And it's the wounds of pastors that also enable them to have influence and grace in the lives of those before whom they preach and live. I mention pastors tonight because they are particularly susceptible to stress. One psychiatrist friend of mine who is a Christian said that some of the most frequent patients in his office are pastors' wives. Because of the undue pressure and expectations placed upon the pastoral family, it's sort of like anger, which is often denied. Christians are so often in denial, unable to acknowledge either anger or depression. Given the expectations for ministers, it's even more difficult to admit that depression and anger stalk the parsonage as well. One pastor said in public, "We work hard at putting our best selves forward, carefully guarding from view the anger or emotional overload in our private lives. And in times of great stress, when our guard may drop, we may say, well, it's just a little irritation, an annoyance." One cartoon showed a ruffled pastor responding to a church member who was pointing accusations that the pastor was very angry. "Good Christians do not get angry," the cleric stoutly affirmed. "They may become vexed in their spirits, but never angry." Well, we're in denial in many of the emotions that are God-given. Nonetheless, when we begin to get into overload that we can't seem to control, it's time for action. Tonight's program, Pastoral Depression. And this could come in part from overwork, from carrying a burden not only for yourself and your emotions, your depression, but other people's extremities. This can sometimes work into a very definite overload. I'm going to ask Chuck Gerard, a veteran songster for the Lord, to come and sing for us a song about overload and what to do with the burdens that we accumulate in our service.

if you're suffering from depressive states, high emotions, you can't seem to control it, seek help. Not only God's help, but perhaps that of a professional. Stuart Harrison, pastor of a large church in Denver, whom we're quoting tonight, said to ministers, "If you are suffering from depression and you decide to get help and you find healing, don't be ashamed to share this journey with the flock. Thank God that He has given you the grace of weakness, that you might come to experience the strength that He provides. Your calling is to share this with your people."

not only to pastors, but anyone who is an overload, because it could be a biological, chemical disorder, genetic. So let's just seek help so we can be the best people we can be for God, for others, and for ourselves. As we come to the closing few moments of our program tonight, I want to thank you for sharing these minutes with me. 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Our mailing address, Night Sounds, Wheaton, Illinois, 60189. May God keep you stable before Him and others till we meet again, a peaceful,

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2: Who can we trust? 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Trust in the Lord, and He will give you the desires of your heart. 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
2: 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This is Fred Murphy from Lifelong Health in Atlanta, Georgia, saying bye for now and be blessed.

Lord, when there's nothing else we can depend on, how good it is to know that we can depend on you. You've been our counselor when there was no one we could talk to. You've loved us through all the passages of our lives. You've given us wisdom to teach our children, strength to face the hard times, and joy all along the journey. We've learned that when things seem impossible, you're always up to something in our lives. But that something is eternal, and it's for our good. You truly have been our hiding place through all generations.

Jesus said to his disciples, "Let not your heart be troubled. You believe in God, believe also in me. In my Father's house are many mansions. If it were not so, I would have told you. I go to prepare a place for you. And if I go and prepare a place for you, I will come again and receive you to myself, that where I am, there you may be also. Peace I leave with you. My peace I give to you. Not as the world gives, do I give to you. Let not your heart be troubled, neither let it be afraid."

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2: The Stubborn Bulldog. I'm Cindy Chang with Moving Moments. Rocco the Bulldog had had enough. He plopped down right in the middle of the road after a long walk and refused to move. Well, my neighbor picked him up and carried him home. Sometimes I feel a little like Rocco, tired, weary. But the Bible reminds us in Isaiah 46:4 that God will sustain us and carry us. Life was hard for the Apostle Paul, too. He was in prison chains, yet in Philippians 3, he said to keep pressing on toward Jesus. So even when life feels heavy, don't give up. Keep going, because God promises to carry you when you cannot go another step. I write about Rocco and this very topic in my upcoming devotional, Companions in Faith. 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I'm Cindy Tang with Moving Moments. 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
4: God's Word is permanent. Hear Jesus' teaching from Matthew 24. He said, "Heaven and earth will disappear, but my words will remain forever." That's good news today from Matthew 24, verse 35.

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1: This is Max McLean. 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Everyone who believes that Jesus is the Christ is born of God, and everyone who loves the Father loves his child as well. This is how we know that we love the children of God, by loving God and carrying out his commands. This is love for God, to obey his commands. And his commands are not burdensome. For everyone born of God overcomes the world. This is the victory that has overcome the world, even our faith. Who is it that overcomes the world? Only he who believes that Jesus is the Son of God. From 1 John 5, listen to the Bible. It's great for the soul.
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0: Have you seen Jesus? I mean, have you really seen him? This is Dennis Rainey of Family Life Today, and I'm not talking about an imposter. I'm talking about the Jesus Christ who's revealed in the Bible. When I look through the Gospels, I see a Savior who is truly amazing. His teachings were amazing. People were shaken to their core by the authority Jesus had when he taught. He performed miracles. He healed the blind, the sick, the lepers. He even calmed the sea by simply speaking. Jesus Christ healed the sick, fed the 5,000, and yes, he even walked on water. What's my point? It's simply this. Have the words and actions of our Savior made a difference in your life today? Have you truly trusted him? Have you ever stepped out and taken him at his word? In Mark 5, verse 36, Jesus said, "Don't be afraid, just believe." You know, the same Jesus Christ that said those words is here right now. You can fully trust him.
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3: When twin sisters began to walk, it was clear their journey wouldn't be easy. Both sisters had developed bowed legs, and in Madagascar, the medical care they needed was out of reach. Still, these bright young girls refused to be defined by their condition. They endured physical pain and faced bullying from their peers, but they rose above it all. Their mother worried greatly, but it was her daughters who comforted her, assuring her that they didn't care what others said. Their remarkable courage shone even brighter when they came on board a Mercy ship for free surgery. Their smiles and laughter lit up our wards as they healed. Today, the twin sisters stand tall, their pain gone and their future wide open. Their story reminds me of Joshua chapter 1, verse 9. Be strong and courageous. Do not be frightened and do not be dismayed, for the Lord your God is with you wherever you go.
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3: God's word is permanent. Hear Jesus teaching from Matthew 24. He said, "Heaven and earth will disappear, but my words will remain forever." That's good news today from Matthew 24, verse 35.

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1: The Stubborn Bulldog. I'm Cindy Tang with Moving Moments. Rocco the Bulldog had had enough. He plopped down right in the middle of the road after a long walk and refused to move. Well, my neighbor picked him up and carried him home. Sometimes I feel a little like Rocco, tired, weary. But the Bible reminds us in Isaiah 46:4 that God will sustain us and carry us. Life was hard for the Apostle Paul, too. He was in prison chains, yet in Philippians 3, he said to keep pressing on toward Jesus. So even when life feels heavy, don't give up. Keep going, because God promises to carry you when you cannot go another step. I write about Rocco and this very topic in my upcoming devotional, Companions in Faith. Simply go to movingmoments.org to order your copy today. I'm Cindy Tang with Moving Moments. Now it's your time to make a move.

A word was secretly brought to me. My ears caught a whisper of it, amid disquieting dreams in the night when deep sleep falls on men. Fear and trembling seized me and made all my bones shake. A spirit glided past my face, and the hair on my body stood on end. It stopped, but I could not tell what it was. A form stood before my eyes, and I heard a hushed voice. Can a mortal be more righteous than God? Can a man be more pure than his Maker? If God places no trust in his servants, if he charges his angels with error, how much more those who live in houses of clay, whose foundations are in the dust, who are crushed more readily than a moth? Between dawn and dusk, they are broken to pieces. Unnoticed, they perish forever. Call, if you will, but who will answer you? I sought the Lord, and he answered me. He delivered me from all my fears. I lie down and sleep. I wake again because the Lord sustains me. I will not fear. There is no fear in love. When I am afraid, I will trust in you. In God I trust. I will not be afraid. What can mortal man do to me? All day long they twist my words. They conspire, they lurk, they watch my steps, eager to take my life. In God I trust, I will not be afraid. What can man do to me? Before me was a man dressed in linen, a belt of finest gold around his waist. His body was like chrysolite, his face like lightning, his eyes like flaming torches, like blazing fire. His arms and legs like the gleam of burnished bronze, and his voice like the sound of a multitude. His face was like the sun, shining in all its brilliance. The men with me did not see, but such terror overwhelmed them that they fled and hid themselves. So I was left alone, gazing at this great vision. I fell at his feet as though dead. I had no strength left. My face turned deathly pale, and I was helpless. Then he placed his right hand on me and said, "Do not be afraid. I am the first and the last. I am the living one. I was dead, and behold, I am alive forever and ever. I hold the keys of death and hell." While he was saying this to me, I bowed with my face toward the ground and was speechless. I said to the one standing before me, "I am overcome with anguish. How can I talk with you, my Lord? My strength is gone and I can hardly breathe." Again, the one who looked like a man touched me and gave me strength. "Do not be afraid," he said. "Peace. Be strong now. Be strong." When he spoke to me, I was strengthened. This is what the Lord says. Cursed is the one who trusts in man, who depends on flesh for his strength, and whose heart turns away from the Lord. He will be like a bush in the wastelands. He will not see prosperity when it comes. He will dwell in the parched places of the desert, in a salt land where no one lives. But blessed is the man who trusts in the Lord, whose confidence is in him. He will be like a tree planted by the water, that sends out its roots by the stream. It does not fear when heat comes. Its leaves are always green. It has no worries in a year of drought and never fails to bear fruit. Prepare to meet your God, he who forms the mountains, creates the winds, reveals his thoughts to man. God is with you. He is mighty to save. He will quiet you with his love.

0: Our world is facing a global mental health crisis. Over 200 million people across this planet suffer from internet and social media addiction. More than half of all students have said social media made them feel less confident about themselves. Teens who spend 5 hours or more a day on their devices are 70% more likely to have a risk factor for suicide. Over 90% of parents think social media is having a negative impact on their children's mental health. In fact, the Surgeon General suggests adding a warning label that states, social media can be toxic to the mental health of young people. 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
3: God's word is permanent. Hear Jesus' teaching from Matthew 24. He said, "Heaven and earth will disappear, but my words will remain forever." That's good news today from Matthew 24, verse 35.

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3: God's word is permanent. Hear Jesus' teaching from Matthew 24. He said, "Heaven and earth will disappear, but my words will remain forever." That's good news today from Matthew 24, verse 35.

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1: Welcome to the Mercy Minute with Mercy Shift CEO, Dr. Michelle White.
2: When twin sisters began to walk, it was clear their journey wouldn't be easy. Both sisters had developed bowed legs, and in Madagascar, the medical care they needed was out of reach. Still, these bright young girls refused to be defined by their condition. They endured physical pain and faced bullying from their peers, but they rose above it all. Their mother worried greatly, but it was her daughters who comforted her, assuring her that they didn't care what others said. Their remarkable courage shone even brighter when they came on board a Mercy ship for free surgery. Their smiles and laughter lit up our wards as they healed. Today, the twin sisters stand tall, their pain gone and their future wide open. Their story reminds me of Joshua chapter 1, verse 9. Be strong and courageous. Do not be frightened and do not be dismayed, for the Lord your God is with you wherever you go.
1: Go to mercyships.org.

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4: God's word is permanent. Hear Jesus' teaching from Matthew 24. He said, "Heaven and earth will disappear, but my words will remain forever." That's good news today from Matthew 24, verse 35.

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2: This is By the Way, and one could say every year is a two-parter, the first half and the second half. That would make this day the first day of the second half. Part one, the first 6 months, not the easiest in many ways, are past, and many have renewed hopes for the second half. The passage of time often changes one's perspective on life. Among other things, it is easier to see the Lord's hand in our lives. The trials were difficult,

Hi, welcome to Jesus Wins, a daily devotional by Elizabeth Talbot. This whole month of June, we will be exploring the topic, enjoying His peace. June 13, His ability. Jesus said to them, "Do you believe that I am able to do this?" Matthew 9, verse 28. When we worry, we're saying, "God can't," says Linda Dillo. If we are walking in anxiety, we're not walking in faith. We want to be women of faith, yet often worry becomes our middle name. We're familiar with a small trickle of fear that meanders through our minds until it cuts a channel into which all other thoughts are drained. We must conquer this "God can't" disease. Linda Dillo, Calm My Anxious Heart, A Woman's Guide to Finding Contentment, Nav Press, 2007. Do we really believe that God is able to save us, to restore us, and to guide us? Two blind men followed Jesus, crying out, "Have mercy on us, Son of David." Matthew 9, verse 27. Matthew uses the title, Son of David, more than any other gospel. It is spoken mostly by those requesting mercy, healing, and deliverance. It is rooted in the Old Testament prophecies about a new Davidic ruler through whom God would heal and give rest to Israel. Blindness was often considered a judgment of God, and the blind became outcast, begging for survival. On this occasion, Jesus asked a most intriguing question unique to this gospel. "Do you believe that I am able to do this?" Matthew 9, verse 28. They respond, "Yes, Lord," and their eyes were opened. It is very helpful to understand

0: understand that anxiety and worry are often rooted in the belief that God is not able, that He doesn't have the power to take care of a particular situation. In the Bible, blindness is a common metaphor for spiritual darkness. God promised of His chosen servant, "I will appoint you as a covenant to the people, as a light to the nations, to open blind eyes, to bring out prisoners from the dungeon, and those who dwell in darkness from the prison." Isaiah 42 verses 6 and 7. Let's rest believing in His ability to save and heal us. Do you believe He is able? Oh yes, He is able, He is able, I know He is able.
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3: God's word is permanent. Hear Jesus' teaching from Matthew 24. He said, "Heaven and earth will disappear, but my words will remain forever." That's good news today from Matthew 24, verse 35.

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1: This is Max McLean. The book of Revelation is written in the form of a letter to seven churches who are struggling against persecution, heretical teaching, compromise, and loss of fervor. The writer encourages the faithful to stand firm and to wait on Christ's sure victory. Listen to the Bible from Revelation 1. The revelation of Jesus Christ, which God gave him to show his servant what must soon take place. He made it known by sending his angel to his servant John, who testifies to everything he saw, that is, the word of God and the testimony of Jesus Christ. Blessed is the one who reads the words of this prophecy, and blessed are those who hear it and take to heart what is written in it, because the time is near. John, to the seven churches in the province of Asia, grace and peace to you from him who is and who was and who is to come, and from the seven spirits before his throne, and from Jesus Christ, who is the faithful witness, the firstborn from the dead, and the ruler of the kings of the earth. To him who loves us and has freed us from our sin by his blood, and has made us to be a kingdom and priests to serve his God and Father, to him be glory and power forever and ever. Amen. Look, he is coming with the clouds, and every eye will see him, even those who pierced him, and all the peoples of the earth will mourn because of him. So shall it be. Amen. I am the Alpha and the Omega, says the Lord God, who is and who was and who is to come, the Almighty. I, John, your brother and companion in the suffering and kingdom and patient endurance that are ours in Jesus, was on the island of Patmos because of the word of God and the testimony of Jesus. On the Lord's day I was in the Spirit, and I heard behind me a loud voice like a trumpet, which said, write on a scroll what you see and send it to the seven churches, to Ephesus, Smyrna, Pergamum, Thyatira, Sardis, Philadelphia, and Laodicea. I turned around to see the voice that was speaking to me, and when I turned, I saw seven golden lampstands, and among the lampstands was someone like a son of man, dressed in a robe reaching down to his feet and with a gold sash around his chest. His head and hair were white like wool, as white as snow, and his eyes were like blazing fire. His feet were like bronze glowing in a furnace, and his voice was like the sound of rushing waters. From Revelation 1. Listen to the Bible. It's great for the soul.
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1: Most of us eat every day, some of us too much, because yesterday's food is not enough to supply energy for today's needs. Why then do some of us expect yesterday's portion of heavenly manna, the Word of God, to keep us through today's challenges? On this program, we are going to change all of that. 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
2: Good morning, good morning, good morning, and happy Sabbath. It's Sabbath, June 13, 2026. Hello, my name is L. David Harris. I am your host, and this is Your Daily Portion, where we give you God's Word every single day, and today is no exception. We are continuing in our lesson study series about how to have a right relationship with God, and our caption for today is Share Him. Share Him. Who are we sharing? 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Listen, I ask you to do, even though some of you come in every single day, I ask you to do the tell us where you are in the world part. There are a number of you. I mean, there are thousands and thousands of you who do come in every single day, huh? But there are only like 2,500 of you over a long period of time that I've been asking I've gotten a response from, and not in the chat here. I'm talking about in that platform, okay? So please go ahead and just fill up that. It helps me to see like a map about how far reaching Your Daily Portion is. That's for everybody on the radio, podcast, and watching online. Okay, let's go ahead and pray. Father, thank you for this Sabbath morning. Please, please teach us how to share you with people. In Jesus' name I pray. Amen and amen again. Listen, anything that we love, we normally share. There are people who use WhatsApp to share everything you love. It may be spiritual, it may be otherwise. Huh? There are so many ways and so many things we share. So the big question is, am I sharing Jesus with people? Am I sharing people with Jesus? Well, that's something that we need to discover with God. The Bible does say here in Isaiah chapter 50 and verse 4, the Lord God has given me a tongue of the learned. So God gives us intelligence. He gives us a way to share the truth of God's word in a special way, that I should know how to speak a word in season. Well, what kind of word? To him who is weary. There are people who are weary right now, weary and well-doing. They are just worn out. They are tired of life as it is. They are tired of hoping and not getting the fulfillment of their hope. There are people who have worn themselves out in terms of sin and are burdened down because of that. There are people who are holy, who are weary and well-doing, even though God said, don't be weary and well-doing. It happens sometimes. Jesus became weary. We see him in Gethsemane. We see that Jeremiah for a time was weary. We understand this. He awakens me morning by morning. He awakens my ear to hear as the learned. Let me say it again. Those two words together mess with my brain. He awakens my ear to hear as the learned. All right. All right. So what lessons are we going to take away? That's where we're going. Let's jump in. Keep that in mind. Now let's jump in to Matthew chapter 28, verses 19 and 20. This is our calling card. This is our mission that God has given us. Go ye therefore and teach all nations, baptizing them in the name of the Father and of the Son and of the Holy Ghost, teaching them to observe all things whatsoever I have commanded you. You see, the Bible writer in Isaiah said that God has given us the mouth and the ears of the learned. We are hearing what God is saying here, and now we need the mouth to do exactly what God says, what he has commanded us. And guess what? There is some reassurance. And lo, I am with you always, even to the end of the world. Amen. So let me just give you a bonus blessing here, that if God is with you at all times, you don't have a whole lot to remember except that God is with you, that God has brought you thus far in the past. You understand? Remember that God is with you. And at that moment of time, the Holy Spirit will give you what you need in order to help whoever God has set in front of you. So sharing Jesus is a direct assignment. Understand that. Every believer is called to represent him and lead others into a relationship with him. What did I say a moment ago? There's nothing for you to remember. And I'm oversimplifying it. Sometimes we make this as an academic assignment. We make it seem as if we are the ones that are to chart out the details and the pathway so somebody can get saved. No, God has given us the blueprint to show compassion like Jesus showed, to teach them based on what the Bible is saying, to identify what is our testimony and share what great things God is doing for me right now and how he is saving my soul. And we have a blueprint for success. I've oversimplified, but it doesn't get much more complex than that. And so we look for one opportunity. That's the action today. You may pray to God and say, God, give me an opportunity, please. Give me an opportunity to reflect Jesus in my words and or my actions. There are times that things we don't expect crop up in our day. God, show me how to represent you, to reflect you in my words and my actions. The second step, again, comes in from our Bible passage that I just read in Isaiah, that God has given us the capacity to be his spokesperson. I'll say it another way, that I know how to help the weary. God equips the believer. Remember, there's a saying within the fellowship of God that God does not call the equipped, he equips the called. So God equips all of us to speak at just the right time. Words guided by him bring strength to those who are weary. It's the guided by him part. There are times that we try to make up stuff. If somebody is grieving, we try to make up a way to console them, when in fact, some people grieve differently than we might communicate. So we have to be listening to God and knowing in the moment how to bring comfort or correction when somebody needs correcting. Sometimes we try to correct what we see, which is the symptom, when God is correcting the heart. We run after symptoms, but God is looking to the heart. What is a symptom? A symptom is smoking. A symptom is drinking alcohol. A symptom is dressing in a way that is unholy, showing things that we must not show, or identifying ourselves with how we, as we dress, with a way that is unholy. Like, those are symptoms, but what God is after is the heart. So we need to ask God today to guide our words so that we can speak life into someone, not just behavioral change. I'm actually trained in behavior modification and management. I did that for a living back in the 90s. I did that for a living. So I know how to change behavior. I know how to help humans change and modify behavior. But that is not the same as a heart change. That is not the same as a transformation. That is just an outward change that can be programmed or conditioned by people who know how to do it. We want people to be transformed. So ask God to guide you so you can speak life into someone who needs encouragement. I'm grateful that God has shown us, even on the Sabbath day, that we can be of service to people. So share him, brothers and sisters, wherever you go today. Make it a great day. Peace.
1: 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Always remember, we cannot live by bread alone, but by every word that comes from the mouth of God. This has been your Daily Portion with L. David Harris. Make it a great day.
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3: On June the 13th, 1987, President Ronald Reagan gave a radio address from the Oval Office to the people of the United States on the subject of international trade. Pretty standard stuff, maybe even ho-hum in the context of a presidency. He talked about the economy, job creation, removing foreign barriers to trade. But the day before, remember, this was 1987. The Soviet Union was still intact, and Berlin was divided by the Berlin Wall, with people of East Berlin living under communist rule, while just yards away, their once fellow countrymen and women lived in freedom. President Reagan stood before the imposing and iconic Brandenburg Gate in Berlin, and during his 26-minute speech, he addressed the Soviet premier directly, saying, "Mr. Gorbachev, tear down this wall." Given that the Cold War was still on, this was huge. Reagan's chief of staff advised him to not include the line in the speech, saying it sounded unpresidential. But history remembers that speech and that line as hugely significant. Words spoken at the right time can impact history. The Bible is the Word of God. And when God speaks, well, He spoke to the darkness and light appeared. He spoke and the atmosphere came into being. He spoke and the world was formed. There's power in God's Word. Hebrews 1:3 says that God is upholding all things by the word of His power. All things includes you. There's power in God's Word today to uphold you. Power in God's Word today to strengthen you and keep you. So, hide God's Word in your heart. Let it strengthen your mind, and God's Word will sustain, guide, and keep you. John Bradshaw, It Is Written.

0: How important is prayer? Do you believe in prayer? The Bible says the effective, fervent prayer of a righteous man avails much. James 5, verse 16. 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
2: 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Everyone who believes that Jesus is the Christ is born of God. And everyone who loves the Father loves his child as well. This is how we know that we love the children of God, by loving God and carrying out his commands. This is love for God, to obey his commands. And his commands are not burdensome. For everyone born of God overcomes the world. This is the victory that has overcome the world, even our faith. Who is it that overcomes the world? Only he who believes that Jesus is the Son of God. From 1 John 5, listen to the Bible. It's great for the soul.
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0: This is the day the Lord hath made. We will rejoice and be glad in it. For we are the head and not the tail, the beginning and not the end, the lender, not the borrower, the healed, not the sick, the wise, not the foolish, the strong, not the weak, the heirs, not the servants. Everything we set our hand to will prosper and not fail. No weapon formed against us shall prosper. In the name of Jesus Christ, GospelTractSociety.org.
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Hey, hello again. Here we go again with another edition of Bible-based stories and songs for the younger generation and the young at heart. Elizabeth, this means you, kiddo. It's good to have you listening. Whitney, welcome to you. Andrew, stand up tall and straight, please. Oh, my, are you growing? Day by day, it seems like. Jennifer, it's nice to have you along. Micah, Emily, Bo, Cody, all of you kids in this happy household over here. Melissa, little smile, please. Yeah, it'll be all right. Has it been a tough start for you? Well, we'll see if we can cheer you up during the next few minutes or so of Wee Kids. KJ, it's nice to have you along. Hello, Hannah. Hello, Peter. Welcome to you. And this other Hannah and friends Lauren and Cody, welcome to you, kiddos. And howdy to you, too, if I haven't said hi to you. Welcome to Wee Kids. Now, after God created Adam, he said, "It is not good for man to be alone." And so he used one of Adam's ribs to make a wonderful what? Or should I say who? We'll be finding out about her. Oops! I'm giving it away. During today's Bible time, this is kid-sized radio that's fun for little ears and great for little hearts. Wee Kids! And now is a good time to...

Whether you praise the Lord standing up or praise the Lord sitting down, it is good to praise Him, to lift Him up, to exalt His holy name. And to help you to do that, this is We Kids. The psalmist says, praise the Lord, lots in this book of the Psalms in the Bible, you know. Psalm 145, verse 2, every day I will bless thee, and I will praise thy name forever and ever. Why did the psalm writer say this? Because he was blessed. Because he was happy to know God. God is the one who made us, and God is the one who buys us back from the clutches, the evil of sin. All of us, the Bible says, start out in sin, separated from God. Sin is lying, stealing, cheating, disobeying your parents, doing anything that's not pleasing to God. That's what separates us from God. And yet God made a way for us to come to Him, to know Him personally through His Son, Jesus Christ, who died in our place, who took the punishment for our sin upon Himself. And if you're willing to receive that wonderful gift of new life and heart cleansing, you can be adopted into the family of God. You too can be a Christian. This is

I'm glad that God made you exactly the way you are. You just would not be the same as a diesel truck. Mr. Nick here with We Kids. Speaking about making people, today's Bible story is about the beginning of, and yes, her name is Eve. Do you remember the creation story in the first couple of chapters of Genesis in the good book of the Bible? God made Adam, and he knew that Adam would not be happy living alone, even with all the wonderful animals to enjoy. So this is the true story. Then the Lord God said, "It is not good for the man to be alone. I will make a helper who is right for him." From the ground, God formed every wild animal and every bird in the sky. He brought them to the man so the man could name them. Whatever the man called each living thing, that became its name. The man gave names to all the tame animals, to the birds in the sky, and to all the wild animals. But Adam did not find a helper that was right for him. So the Lord God caused the man to sleep very deeply. While the man was asleep, God took one of the ribs from the man's body. Then God closed the man's skin at the place where he took the rib. The Lord God used the rib from the man to make a woman. Then the Lord brought the woman to the man. And the man said, "Now this is someone whose bones came from my bones. Her body came from my body. I will call her woman, because she was taken out of man." So a man will leave his father and mother and be united with his wife, and the two people will become one body. The man and his wife were naked, but they were not ashamed. Youngster, here's a good verse to remember. Genesis 2:23. The man said, "This is now bone of my bones and flesh of my flesh. She shall be called woman, because she was taken out of man." I wonder if Adam sang about this. You

God said, it is not good for man to be alone. So he made woman a helper. Daddy, don't you think that's a wonderful idea? Mom, don't you think that's a wonderful idea? And now, it is time for our wonderful Wee Kids March. I need some march leaders. Hannah, how would you like to be in? You are picked by Mr. Nick to be ahead of Peter today. Peter, you'll have your chance. Please be patient. Olivia, here's your name on the radio again. It's a beautiful name. And you're march leader ahead of little sister Donna here. Katie, you're march leading ahead of Ricky. Yes, I got your email. Yes, I understand what an important thing it is to be marching during our wonderful Wee Kids March. Nathan, otherwise known as Rascalacious Burger, over in the Hannah, Abigail, Daniel, and Nathan family. Hi, Mom and Dad. Gets to be march leader in this family, and I need one more. Tana, don't worry about being college age. That's not too old to be a Wee Kids listener and a Wee Kids marcher. A young at heart type. You're marching over here. Now, Mama, Papa, will you help me out with this, please? You know I'd love to go through all these names, but I just don't have time. So if I have not picked a march leader in your family, will you please pick one for me? Oh, thank you so much. You can... No, you cannot play the saxophone. This is for brass, non-reed instruments only, please. Thank you. And no gerbils. Not even happy gerbils. Where were we? Oh, rules. Rule number one, you have to keep your feet in time with the music. Number two, knees up high during our wonderful Wee Kids March. Number three, if you're a big marcher, please watch out for the little marchers. And number four, be sure to watch out for the trombone players during our wonderful Wee Kids March. And they're off and flying in our wonderful Wee Kids March. Left, you left, you left, you right, you left, you right, you left. Jasmine, fine marching, dear. Here comes Lauren and Cody. Oh, you kids are good marchers. Ted, even. Oh, you guys are good marchers, too. Here comes Whitney.

Corinne, put those knees up high, please. Attagirl, here comes Joshua. And Caleb and Benjamin marching through. Fourth time around for Justin. Good marching, little guy. Tana, you're a good marcher. Yeah, don't worry about what the rest of your friends at college say. This is for me. Valerie and Matthew come in. And they go out. Don't march too far away. You won't be able to hear the music. And you're supposed to be marching softly when the music is soft, Katie. Not quite so high on the knees. Here comes David and Caleb, not too far behind. Olivia, hello. Yes, you're a good marcher. Mom, thanks for helping out with Donna. And Katie comes marching by. Good march, leading dear. Here comes Ricky. You think you're leading or what, kiddo? Okay, put those knees up high. Spencer, watch out.

0: marching. Jesse and Julian come marching through. Hello, Hope. Here comes a grandma. And a bunch of grandkids. Leslie, Kara, Ethan, Kyler, Aaron. In different households, no less. Good marching, though, Mr. Nick says. Keep going, kiddos. All the way to the end now. And you may be seated, kiddo. If you're a sticker kind of a kid, stay tuned to We Kids here, Christ-Centered Radio for Little People.
1: My little heart has a great big love for Jesus.
0: Oh, yes.
1: My

If you have the Lord living in your little heart, it's always good to say so. And now, We Kids sticker info. If you're a sticker kind of a kid, like I said a few moments back, this is for you. Turn your radio up, especially if you've been saying, Mama, can we write to Mr. Nick this time and ask for We Kids stickers? Mama, it only costs a stamp. Or if you email me, it costs nothing. You don't even have to stick a stamp on your computer to do that. Now, what you do is say, Mr. Nick, I was listening to you during We Kids. I'm a We Kids kid. And will you please send me the stuff you were talking about, the goodies you were talking about during We Kids? When I get your message, I'll be happy to send you a copy of our We Kids Chronicle, a strip of We Kids stickers, and a letter from me to you. Oh, will you feel special when this big envelope arrives in your mailbox? Thank you, Flute Tootler. That's enough. If you're sending a letter, Mama, this is a wonderful printing opportunity for little fingers to practice printing letters. Mr. Nick, you write on the outside of the envelope. And the address is Post Office Box 44, Red Bluff, California, 96080. 96080. And then there's always my email address, which is a quick way to get a request to Mr. Nick. My address is Mr. Nick, no space, no period, at wekids.org. 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It'll be an investment in little hearts. Once again, I am Mr. Nick, and you can write to me at Post Office Box 44, Red Bluff, California, 96080. 96080.

0: Oh, youngster, you have wonderful things ahead of you. 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
1: Psalm 147, verse 1.

Steve Green and kids, thank you for the good example on We Kids, praising the Lord. Psalm 147, verse 1, praise the Lord, the Bible says, how good it is to sing praises to our God, how pleasant and fitting to praise Him. Young'un, we praise God for who He is. Remember, we've talked about this? We praise God for His wisdom, for His faithfulness, for His holiness, for His compassion, for His loving kindness, for His power to create. Don't forget Bible time, based on Genesis chapter 2, about the beginning of Eve. Do you remember that one a few moments back? And the good verse that went along with that? Genesis 2:23. The man said, this is now bone of my bones and flesh of my flesh. She shall be called woman, because she was taken out of man. Youngster, that's a beautiful way God has put life all together, with men and women, and then with families and children. And we kids like this? Well, I am swimming out today. You think I'm kidding, don't you? They say the water is really cold. Remember, kiddo, God loves you, and I love you too. I truly do. Here it goes.

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5: Grab a plank.
6: Haul of tarsus.
5: Nothing with a plank.
6: Hold on to this and jump clear.
7: Well, what about you, Lycon?
6: I'll grab something. Now, jump. Can you hang on, Paul?
7: I can. Remember, I'm a tent maker. I have a strong grip, and my God gives me strength.
6: Well, you better pray to your God now, for me and you. I've never seen such a terrible storm.
7: Trust in God, Lycon, and in his son, Jesus.
6: I'll do that.
8: Hello, boys and girls. This is Uncle Dan.
9: And I'm Aunt Carol. Hello to all our grown-up friends, too, and welcome.
8: As you can tell by our preview, we have another thrilling story from the time of the apostles.
9: It was a time when the Christian church was very young, and very few knew about Jesus Christ. This story is about the greatest of Christian missionaries, the Apostle Paul, previously known as Saul of Tarsus.
8: As you recall, Saul of Tarsus was the Pharisee who had zealously persecuted Christians. That is, until he met Jesus on the road to Damascus.
9: Saul, or Paul, as he was now called, returned to Jerusalem, but then had to flee for his life. Then he returned to his hometown of Tarsus in what is now the country of Turkey.
8: He stayed in that area for several years, maybe 7 or 8.
9: But I'm sure he didn't just sit back and do nothing during that time. He must have visited many places around Tarsus and told people about Jesus.
8: Oh, I'm sure he did, Aunt Carol. The Bible doesn't say too much about those years, but we can assume Paul was busy traveling and preaching because he wrote about being shipwrecked 3 times and being stranded in the open sea all night and day.
9: That's right. As a matter of fact, that's what we heard at the beginning of today's program.
8: If you'd like to follow the story in your Bible or read about it later, you'll find it in Acts chapters 11, 12, and 13, and in 2 Corinthians chapter 11. We call it The Great Adventure Begins.
10: The Apostle Paul traveled many miles up and down the coast of Asia Minor, sometimes by ship, and many times by foot. Over the rugged, treacherous mountains around Tarsus, he climbed, across the hot upper plains of Turkey, and through passes hiding robbers and wild animals. Later he wrote about these experiences.
11: I have lived with weariness and pain and sleepless nights. Often I've been hungry and thirsty and have gone without food. Often I've shivered with cold without enough clothing to keep me warm.
10: To rest from his travels, Paul often returned to his home in Tarsus. There he made tents for a living and used the money he earned to make yet another trip throughout Asia Minor, visiting Jewish synagogues in various towns and presenting to the listeners Jesus Christ as the Messiah. Later he wrote,
11: I have worked harder, been put in jail oftener, been whipped times without number and faced death again and again and again. 5 different times, the Jews gave me their 39 lashes.
10: A whip with 6 leather prongs dangling at the end was used with each prong long enough to curl around a person's body and cut open the flesh.
12: He must be whipped for blasphemy. Begin!
10: First, 13 lashes tore into Paul's chest. Then 13 more lashes tore into his left shoulder. Finally, 13 more ripped into his right shoulder. The lashes cut deep into his back and chest. Such a beating could leave a man crippled and in pain for life.
12: We warn you, Saul of Tarsus, do not speak in the name of Jesus anymore, or you will receive another whipping.
11: I know this, but this suffering is not worthy to be compared with the glory that will come.
10: Paul faced robbers and beatings, hunger and cold, all because he wanted others to know the love and peace of Jesus Christ. He became a servant of the good news of Jesus Christ so that others could experience that joyous new life he had experienced on the

0: And then one day came the meeting that changed the history of the young Christian church.
1: Paul. Paul of Tarsus.
2: Who's calling me?
1: You don't remember me, Brother Paul.
2: Oh, Barnabas.
3: Oh, my dear brother Barnabas.

0: in Cappadocia, but we know you've been very faithful and full of energy for the Lord.
1: I wish I could do more.
0: Then the time has come to do more, Brother Paul.
1: What?
0: The way is opening rapidly for us to bring the good news of the Messiah to everyone, Jew and Gentile. Oh. In Antioch, it has already started.
1: What?
0: And it will spread all over the world. But we need your help.
1: My help?
0: Yes, your help, Paul. You, like me, Peter, and a few others, believe that Jesus died and rose again to redeem people of all languages and races,
1: yes.
0: Not just Jews.
1: Yes, I believe that with all my heart.
0: Well, Paul, it's happening in Antioch of Syria. Many pagans have become followers of Jesus. Too many for me to keep up with. So I thought of what the Lord told you, remember?
1: You mean in Jerusalem?
0: Yes. That you're to be a chosen vessel to the Lord and bear his name before the Gentiles.
1: Well, I've been doing some of that in my travels.
0: But an even greater way is open for you in Antioch, Paul. We need you there.
1: Me preach in Antioch? That's the third largest city in the Roman Empire.
0: So?
1: When do we leave?
0: Whenever you are ready. The sooner the better.
1: Well, it won't take long, just a few days. The time has finally come. Thank you, Lord Jesus.
2: Within a few days' traveling, Paul and Barnabas approached Antioch, the Syrian crossroads of the Roman Empire, a bustling city of about 500,000 people. To and from this city traveled a stream of people, Roman soldiers on the march, camel drivers leading their muddy, swaying beasts along the crowded gray road, shepherds driving their bleating flocks, farmers hauling their carts of vegetables and fruits, jugglers, dancing girls, entertainers of all kinds, students and philosophers, priests, muscular gladiators, circus men and women with caged beasts, all heading toward Antioch, the city called the Beautiful and the Golden.
0: I'm afraid, Brother Paul, that you'll not find Antioch very pleasant. It's the center of much idolatry. Look there. That's the Groves of Daphne. There's where worship of Aphrodite takes place.
1: Yes, the so-called goddess of love. That means perversions of the worst kind.
0: Right. Even the Roman soldiers are forbidden to go there, so it must be very, very bad.
1: If only these people knew real love, as it is in the Lord Jesus.
0: There's also the worship of Adonis and Apollo and the river goddess Peneus and dozens of others.
1: Oh, and what is that great faceless head carved into the mountain there?
0: That's the head of Charon, the ferryman who the Greeks believed would row the souls of the dead across the river of death.
1: Such loneliness and sin everywhere. Barnabas, we must tell these people that Christ has conquered death and taken away its sting. And there's victory beyond the grave. We must tell them.
0: Yes, we must. But right now, we'll go to Brother Menahem's house in the Jewish quarter. We must rest from the long trip.
1: I'm sure glad you know your way around this nightmare of a city. Something strange. The streets are lined with laurels and cypress, oleanders, pomegranates, but the smell's not of that. What is it?
0: You'll get used to it, Paul. Huh? The people of Antioch use perfume everywhere. That's what you smell. But you'll get used to it in a few months.
1: Oh, for the pure mountain air of Cilicia.
0: We'd better hurry. Here come the priests of the god Atargatus. They're a bloody bunch.
1: What do you mean?
0: They slash their bodies with knives and dance around faster and faster until all the spectators are splashed with their blood and join in.
1: Those poor people, all looking for peace and hope.
0: Come this way. It's a shortcut.
1: Oh.
0: And it's nearly time for our evening meeting.
1: The good news of Jesus Christ will conquer this city, Barnabas. I know it. Many will come to our Lord.
3: You know, lots of times a news reporter will interview a movie star or a famous singer or a politician and then write a story about them. A good reporter tries to give the reader a better idea of what the person's really like.
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2: Barnabas had gone to Tarsus to find Paul and bring him back to Antioch in Syria, where the church was young but growing rapidly. Together, the two missionaries preached and taught in the city for about a year. Paul and Barnabas spent many days walking up and down the black cobbled streets that seemed almost on fire during the heat of the day. Ever was the good news of Jesus on their lips. They went to synagogues and marketplaces, wherever people gathered. At night, as a thousand torches lit the city, they ministered to those who worked in the day. Slaves dressed in sackcloth and laborers bone-weary from 14 to 16 hours of hard work. Craftsmen, merchants, and travelers also came to the apostles' meetings. Soon, believers were meeting in poor and rich houses, in barns and fields, even on street corners. No longer did they go to the temple of Aphrodite or follow the priests of weird cults. The new believers spoke often of their new master, Jesus Christ. Soon their former companions noticed the difference in these believers. Some of those companions also joined the believers, but others mocked them.
3: There go the holy ones, the anointed ones, the Christianity.
4: That's right. All they ever talk about is Christ.
5: They think they're better than we are.
6: Look at the anointed ones. Look at the Christianity.
7: Little Christ. Christian.
2: The book of Acts says the apostles were first called Christians in Antioch. Before this, the followers of Jesus were known as brothers, or disciples, or believers. The name stuck, and the believers accepted it as an honor to be called after the name of Christ. And thus it was that in one of the most wicked cities in the Roman Empire, Paul and Barnabas proved the amazing power of the good news of Jesus Christ.
8: The good news can save people anywhere. Anyone can know the great riches of Jesus Christ.
2: Paul's heart always remained tender toward his Jewish brothers in Jerusalem. One day, a prophet named Agabus warned of a disaster that was coming to the Jews of that city.
9: A great famine is coming soon upon all Israel. The Jews will suffer greatly. We must do something.
10: But what? What can we do?
11: We're poor also, almost all of us.
8: Well, this is what we're to do. Our Jerusalem brothers are already in great want because of the persecution. James, the son of Zebedee, has been beheaded. Peter's been driven into exile. And now, with a famine coming, we must help them all we can. Although we don't have much, we can all give something.
2: Slaves brought their rations. Merchants brought some of their wares. Laborers gave their wages. Poor and rich alike contributed to the Jerusalem Relief Fund.
8: Barnabas, this is wonderful. This offering will give us a chance to show our Jerusalem brothers that we are all one in Christ.
12: When Christians suffer together, whether Jew or Gentile, they won't quarrel very much about traditions and customs. Yes, Brother Paul, this is a wonderful opportunity to demonstrate the power of Christ's love.
2: So Barnabas and Paul went down to Jerusalem to deliver the gifts and offerings.
13: Mark, please see who's at the door.
14: Yes, Mother, coming. Wonder who can be at this time of night. Hope it doesn't mean trouble. Yes? Uncle Barnabas, And Paul.
15: Well, hello, Mark. How are you?
14: Fine.
12: And your mother, Mary, how is she?
13: Barnabas, Paul, how good to see you. I'm well, thank you. We're all right, thanks to God. A little hungry, maybe, but otherwise fine.
12: We have something here that may help that hunger situation. Take a look.
14: Donkeys loaded with bundles of...
12: That's right, food sent by the believers in Antioch.
13: But how did you know we were hungry?
12: It was a miracle. The Lord told one of the brethren named Agabus of the famine here.
15: And immediately we made plans to save food and bring it here to the brethren in Jerusalem.
13: Oh, how good is the Lord.
15: Yes.
13: But you must be tired and hungry. Mark, help your Uncle Barnabas and Paul take care of the donkeys and the food, and I'll start to get something to eat.
2: The gifts of food and offerings were received with great joy and thanksgiving by the Jewish Christians. Soon it was time for Paul and Barnabas to leave Jerusalem.
12: Paul, Mark here, has proposed that he go with us.
15: What?
12: As an assistant on our missionary journeys.
15: Well, that's a worthy desire.
14: Please, Paul, take me with you. I know languages, geography. I'd do anything. Anything you ask.
15: Well, you and your mother have been working with the brethren here in Jerusalem for several years now.
14: And I know many of Jesus' disciples.
15: Yes?
14: I've worked with them.
12: You'll have a lot to learn, Mark. Traveling the rough mountain roads and sailing the seas is a lot different than working here in Jerusalem.
14: I love to travel, Uncle Barnabas.
15: Well, we could use an able assistant. All right. You can go.
2: And Barnabas and Paul returned from Jerusalem when they had fulfilled their ministry and took with them John, whose surname was Mark. Years later, this John Mark would write about the life of Jesus in the book called The Gospel of Mark, one of the four Gospels of the New Testament. Back in Antioch, they ministered to the Lord and fasted, and the Holy Ghost said, "Separate me, Barnabas and Paul, for the work whereunto I have called them." Then the three men left Antioch, Syria, caught a ship sailing for Cyprus, the island of Copper, about 150 miles southwest.
12: Well, there it is, beautiful Cyprus. We'll start here in Salamis and work our way across to the island of Paphos. Yeah, it's great to be back on the old island, Mark.
14: You can say that again. Seems like a lifetime since I was last here. Look at that ship being loaded with copper. It's from Egypt.
15: You both sound a little homesick.
14: I can't deny that. It's going to be good to eat those fresh Cyprus oranges and walk along the hills where I used to explore.
12: But it'll be a rugged walk, about 100 miles to Paphos. A few big mountains, too.
15: Well, it'll be a pleasure after a year in Antioch.
9: Oh, look. Look at those forests and the mountains and the clouds. Yes, it will be a pleasure.
12: Well, there it is, Paul. Paphos. Quite a nice little city.
14: Much quieter.
15: Yes, and better smelling than Antioch. You know, brothers, I was just thinking how great it would be if we could bring the good news to some of the Roman officials here. Even the governor himself.
12: Sergius Paulus is his name. I understand he's a very religious man, always seeking for truth.
15: No?
12: But he has his own sorcerer, a renegade Jew by the name of Elymas Bar-Jesus.
14: I hear he performs some amazing magic. I hope we don't run into him.
15: With the Lord on our side, we have nothing to fear, Mark. Nothing at all.
2: When the missionaries had been in Paphos only a few days, a messenger came running up to them.
16: Are you Saul of Tarsus and Barnabas?
12: Yes, we are.
16: The strangers who've been preaching a strange philosophy on our island?
12: We've been teaching about the way of Jesus.
16: I come from the governor, Sergius Paulus.
14: Uh-oh, maybe we're in trouble.
16: The governor would like to talk to you, sirs. He asks that you come first thing tomorrow morning. He wishes to hear what you have to say, for he is very interested in all sciences, arts and philosophies, and religions.
12: We'll be happy to see him.
16: Very good. Remember, first thing tomorrow morning.
12: Well, Paul, what do you think of that?
15: A light to lighten the Gentiles. The people that walked in darkness have seen a great light. Just think, What a tremendous help it would be to the cause of Christ on this island if the governor became a follower.
14: Oh, that would be great.
15: Yes.
14: But perhaps the governor is angry at us for telling his people about Jesus. You can't trust these Romans.
15: But we can trust the Lord in all things, Mark.
12: That's right, Mark. Remember the words of the Lord. You will be brought before governors and kings for my sake. Don't worry about what to say, for you will be given the right words at the right time.
14: Yes, I remember Brother Peter telling us about that. I guess everything will be all right.
2: Next morning, Paul and Barnabas and John Mark were led past stone columns, sparkling fountains, and iron gates to the palace of the Roman governor, Sergius Paulus. And then they stood before the governor himself.
16: Your Excellency, the men you sent for are here.
17: Thank you. You may go, Livius. Come near and tell me who you are.
15: Your Excellency, I am Paul of Tarsus, and this is my companion Barnabas, a native of your excellent island. And this is our young friend, John Mark of Jerusalem.
17: Gentlemen, I've been hearing scattered tales about you and your travels on Cyprus. Tell me, who are you, and why have you come to Cyprus?
18: Your Excellency, I can tell you all about these deceivers.
17: I want to hear it from their own lips, Elymas.
18: Of course, Your Excellency.
15: It is an honor to tell you of our mission, sir. I'm a Roman citizen and proud of that, but I'm also a Jew and I became a rabbi. I studied under the famous Gamaliel in Jerusalem.
17: Yes, I've heard of him. Go on.
15: I was a leader among the Pharisees. But then I learned of Jesus of Nazareth, who I believe is our longed-for Messiah.
17: You say the Messiah of the Jews has come.
15: According to our prophecies, he has come. But he's not just the Messiah for the Jews, but for all peoples, everywhere. It is this Jesus who has redeemed us from the power of sin and death. He came that all men might learn about God's love. The good news that we preach here and elsewhere is that this Jesus was crucified and killed for our sins, but that God raised him up from the dead, and he now sits at God's right hand as our Redeemer.
18: Your Excellency, listen no further to such nonsense. The Jesus he speaks of was a criminal, put to death, rightly so, by Pontius Pilate. Did you ever hear of such a one being a a Messiah? Perhaps, but only to fools like these three Jews.
2: Elymas Bar-Jesus, the sorcerer, was afraid that these Christian missionaries would persuade Sergius Paulus to believe in Jesus, and that would mean no more job for a sorcerer. He tried his best to be little Paul in his message.
18: My lord Sergius, there are many wandering bearers of so-called good news. You've had many here, preaching their nonsense. These men are no different.
17: Perhaps there is some truth.
18: My lord, you know how I've guided you rightly in the past. I have at my fingertips all the wisdom of the East, indeed of the world. Why look to these wandering Jewish philosophers? They are much beneath your wise and intelligent understanding.
17: Perhaps you're right.
2: Paul knew that Sergius was moved by the story of Jesus, but that the sorcerer had him under his spell. Paul turned toward Elymas and stared into his eyes. The sorcerer felt a deep fear in that gaze.
15: You son of the devil, Elymas. You're full of every sort of trickery and evil. You're an enemy of all that is good. Will you never stop opposing the Lord God?
18: Your words are strong. But you can't match my miracles, can you? Lord Sergius, I ask you to arrest this name-calling imposter.
14: Oh, Barnabas, now we're in trouble. Paul isn't finished yet.
15: Now God lays his hand of punishment upon you, Elymas. You will be stricken for a while with blindness.
18: No! Don't do that! I can't see. Everything is foggy. Now it's black. I can't see a thing. Oh, please, someone take my hand and lead me out of here. Hurry!
17: Take him out of here. So, Paul, I see you wear no amulets. You use no secret potions or other tools of magic. You only speak a word, and miracles happen.
15: I do nothing. It is the Lord Jesus who has the power.
17: And you are also humble, which is unheard of for a magician or a miracle worker.
15: Your Honor, it is the Lord Jesus who has worked the miracle in my life. And he can work one in your life, too, giving you peace instead of fear and guilt, giving you everlasting life instead of death.
19: The governor was fascinated by every word and begged the apostles to stay longer. As the Christian missionaries told him more about Jesus, the governor's heart was deeply moved. Holy Scripture says, "Then the deputy, when he saw what was done, believed, being astonished at the doctrine of the Lord." The journey through Cyprus and the conversion of the governor convinced Paul more than ever that
15: nothing can stop the good news of Jesus from conquering the world. The Messiah is for all men, everywhere.
19: Soon the missionaries boarded a boat to take them back to the mainland and other cities where people longed for the assurance of God's love. For the missionaries, the great adventure was just beginning.
0: That's all we have time for today, so be sure to tune in again next time.
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0: This is Aunt Carol.
1: And Uncle Dan saying,
0: Goodbye, everyone. See you again next time.

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0: welcome back. Today's episode is the final one in our series called Step by Step. And there's a lot of uncertainty at camp. The camel costume is broken after Hugo's crash. Can the show go on without the camel? And what will the damaged costume cost the camp? Joyce is concerned about budgets this summer, and well, she's just concerned. And Hattie and James are taking another look at their relationship. Will any of these situations be resolved through faithfulness like Eleazar's? Let's find out in today's episode called Showing Up.
1: Come in.
2: Hey, your message sounded urgent.
1: Yes, it is. Take a seat, James.
2: Okay. Am I talking to my sister right now or my boss?
1: Well, both, I guess.
2: Listen, Joyce, I know I caused you a lot of problems the first year I worked here, but I've been working really, really hard.
1: James, whoa, hang on, you're not in trouble.
2: I'm not?
1: No, I want to apologize.
2: Apologize?
1: I've been a little tough on you this week.
2: I mean, yeah, I get it. I caused you problems before.
1: No, it was because you're doing such a great job. You planned the whole ropes course. You've just been amazing.
2: I'm confused.
1: Look, I felt a little overwhelmed with my camp director job this summer.
2: Well, I offered to help you out.
1: Yeah, I know. And I realize now it's silly, but I thought that you were trying to take over my job.
2: Your job? Me? I don't want to be camp director. I'm not qualified and you're so good at it.
1: Well, that's kind. But I just got it in my head that that's what was going on. And, well, my actions showed it. So now I need to tell you that I'm sorry.
2: I'm here to serve. To serve the kids and to make it up to you for my first summer.
1: Thanks. I know that now. But when I heard that you and Mr. Simon were texting and having secret meetings, it just all made me second guess myself.
2: Oh, well, I didn't text or meet with Mr. Simon. Not exactly.
1: But I thought...
2: I was talking to Hattie's Uncle George, not Mr. Simon, the town mayor.
1: Oh, so it was personal.
2: Family business. I wanted his blessing on my relationship with his niece, Hattie.
1: Well, now I feel ridiculous for not putting that together myself.
2: It's all right. You're a good camp director. Focus on the needs of your camp.
1: You know what, James? We should have a family lunch with you, Hattie, and Mr. Simon. Oh, and Natasha and Jake, too.
2: I'd love that.
1: Okay, let's do it right after the campers leave and before the next group arrives.
2: Looking forward to it. Now, should I get back to my camper's boss?
1: Yes, James, run.
2: Thanks. See ya.
1: One crisis down. Now, what else do I need to worry about? Oh, of course, budgets.
0: Let's join the campers as they make their way to the activities tent.
3: Ooh, Lana, look at my pottery. I just love it.
4: Very nice. This was a fun activity.
3: Hugo, it's lemonade challenge time. Can I be your partner?
5: Sure, Henry, I guess.
3: I've been practicing.
5: Okay, whatever you want.
4: Piper, come on. Do you want to serve me or me you?
3: I'll serve you, Lana.
4: You have to be fast and careful.
3: Not fast, just careful. It's not a race.
4: I know, but it wouldn't hurt if we were first.
3: Yes, it would. The lemonade challenge is about slowing down.
4: Okay. Come on.
6: Okay, campers, find a partner. It's time for a lemonade challenge. Now, who would like to volunteer to help me demonstrate the lemonade challenge?
2: I would.
6: Oh, James. Hi.
2: At your service.
6: Well, okay. I'll walk the lemonade and serve you.
2: I'd like to demonstrate and serve you, Hattie.
6: Oh, well, okay then.
7: Yeah! Go James! Yay!
2: Now, watch this, campers. The Lemonade Challenge is one of the toughest activities here at camp.
8: Tougher than rock climbing?
2: It's a lot like rock climbing. You have to stay focused, plan your moves slowly and carefully. Ready, everyone?
9: Ready.
2: Okay, first, choose the nicest pottery cup. Lily, may I use yours?
10: Sure.
2: Thank you. Now, I pour the lemonade.
10: Right to the top.
2: Right to the top. Almost. Now I add ice.
8: Careful.
7: Be careful. Don't spill.
8: Now go.
2: Slow and steady.
8: Careful.
2: Patty, your lemonade.
11: Yay, not a drop spilled.
2: Now, my lemonade. Lemonade, ice, and walk.
8: Careful.
2: Oh.
7: Don't spill.
12: James, careful, don't spill.
2: Made it.
6: Great job, James.
3: Give him a hand, campers.
6: Now, the next part of the challenge is a nice talk and to talk about Jesus.
2: Well, that's easy. We talk about Jesus and our faith every day, don't we, Hattie?
6: We sure do. Perfect demonstration, James. Now, who wants to try next?
7: I would.
8: Me too.
6: All right, Henry and Jackson, you're up.
4: Thank you. That was just perfect.
2: I'm here to support you, Hattie. I know this is very important to you.
4: Thanks, James. Now, get back to your ropes course.
2: Okay. Talk later?
4: Definitely.
8: Hugo, this is the perfect moment for a snake prank.
5: Nah, I'm gonna let her go. No more pranks.
8: But
6: come on, Jackson, we're waiting.
3: That challenge was fun.
4: So much fun.
3: Lana, you spilled.
4: But I still served you, didn't I?
3: Yes, and we had a great talk.
13: Harold! Harold!
3: I think he's ignoring you, Janet.
13: Yeah, he has been. And I'm gonna catch him. Harold!
14: Oh, hey, Janet.
13: You're avoiding me.
14: Me avoiding you?
13: Yes, don't deny it. What's going on? We're supposed to be working on the podcast, but that's not happening.
14: Well, I finished editing it.
13: Oh, Mr. Simon's interview is done?
14: Yeah, and it sounds great.
13: Well, can I hear it?
14: Sure, but,
13: Harold, just tell me what's bugging you.
14: Janet, I just really don't like talking about all this mushy stuff.
13: We don't have to talk about it.
14: We made a whole podcast about it.
13: Harold, I could tell that when I told you that if I'd grown up in Ethiopia, I might be married by now, and that it made you feel uncomfortable.
14: Oh, you could tell?
13: Yeah, and listen, I respect that you don't want to talk about that stuff.
14: So you're not, like, mad?
13: Only that you've been avoiding me, Isaac.
14: Isaac?
13: You're Isaac in the drama production.
14: Oh, yeah. You're too smart, Rebecca.
13: I hope I remember my lines. I love the story of Rebecca at the well.
14: Well, I hope you remember your lines, or else I'll forget mine.
13: Now, can I hear our podcast at last?
14: Sure.
15: Hey, Harold, Janet, I need your help.
13: Sure, Mr. Garcia, what's going on?
15: Lana, Logan, over here.
14: Uh-oh, what did we do?
4: Oh, hey, Mr. Garcia.
16: Harold, did you get us in trouble?
14: Hey!
13: We're not in trouble. At least I don't think so.
15: Who else is part of the robotics team at the academy?
13: Us and Kyler and Carson.
15: Okay, so I have four members of the robotics team. Can you guys fix a camel?
13: Camel? Oh, the costume.
14: That Hugo crashed. Yeah, let's take a look.
15: It has all kinds of tech to make the ears move and the tail wiggle, and I just can't figure it out.
16: The wiring should be pretty simple.
15: Thanks, you guys. If I can't fix this costume, it's going to cost a lot.
14: And then you will be in trouble.
15: Yep, with Camp Director Joyce.
4: Let's take a look, Mr. Garcia. Robotics team to the rescue.
0: Will the team be able to fix the camel costume? We'll find out right after this.
4: Hi, listeners. Clara Goodman, the voice of Lana here. I know you can't see me, but I'm wearing my favorite Discovery Mountain t-shirt in the studio today. Would you like one too? 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
0: Let's head back to camp and see how the robotics team are doing with the camel costume.
13: Lana, try that wire in there.
4: Here?
13: Yeah.
4: I think I did that already, but okay.
13: That's it.
14: The tail works.
16: Mr. Garcia.
15: Logan, you guys still stuck?
16: No, listen.
15: It works.
4: Yep, the camel costume is 100% again.
13: Well, almost 100%. There's still some dirt where Hugo crashed.
15: Dirt I can handle. That'll wash right off. Thanks, you guys. I owe you.
4: Owe us, like, an ice cream?
15: Ice cream's for sure. Let's go to Trekkers.
13: Yay!
15: And then hurry back. We have one more dress rehearsal this afternoon.
5: Uncle Ethan.
15: Hugo, we're going for ice cream. Come with us.
5: Could I talk to you privately?
15: Sure, Hugo. Guys, go on without me. Get whatever you like and tell Mr. Simon I'll pay him later.
16: Oh, thanks.
14: Race you guys.
4: Ready, set, go!
5: So...
15: Hugo, come on, take a seat. What's on your mind?
5: Uncle Ethan, I'm sorry.
15: About the dress rehearsal crash?
5: Yeah, I was just trying to have some fun. I didn't mean to break the camel.
15: I know that you didn't do it on purpose, Hugo.
5: I thought a lot about this.
15: Oh, yeah?
5: Yeah, like Eliezer in the Bible story. He was faithful and he served people without grumbling.
15: He did.
5: So I'll make it right, Uncle Ethan. I'm going to ask Mr. Simon for a job at Trekkers, right? And I'll work hard and save my money and I'll pay to fix the camel costume.
15: Well, now that won't work for two reasons. No. You see, right now Mr. Simon is very busy serving ice cream to the Academy robotics team. He doesn't have time for job interviews.
5: Okay, I can talk to him later, but robotics team? It's summer camp.
15: Yes, and that leads me to the second reason that your plan won't work.
5: What's that?
15: The camel costume is already fixed.
5: It's what?
15: Yep, the robotics team figured out all the wiring and it works perfectly.
5: Oh, I'm so relieved.
15: There's just a little dirt that needs cleaning.
5: Oh, I'll clean it up, I promise.
15: Okay, that's a deal.
5: The robotics team is smart.
15: They sure are, and cheap. All it costs me is ice cream.
5: Uncle Ethan, can I pay for the ice creams? I just want to do something to make this right.
15: Now, are you really my nephew? The Hugo from a few years ago wouldn't have made that kind offer.
5: I know. I'm trying. I guess.
15: Hugo, that's all any of us can do. Listen to God's voice and be faithful to him as best as we can.
5: I'll go pay for those ice creams.
15: And hurry back. We have dress rehearsal.
5: Yes, Uncle Ethan.
15: Well, what do you know? Thank you, Lord, for hearing our prayers for Hugo. There's hope after all. Now, where are my actors? Time for dress rehearsal.
16: Chocolate ice cream. Thanks, Hugo.
13: Yeah, thanks, Hugo.
5: Thank you guys for fixing the camel costume.
4: It was a challenge, but not too hard for
14: the robotics team.
4: Hild comes through for the win.
14: Hugo, you've never done anything that nice before.
5: Listen, I'm a changed person.
13: For real?
15: All right, campers, gather around. We have one last dress rehearsal before tomorrow's drama production.
13: I'm so nervous.
15: Now, where are Lily and Natalia?
13: We're here, Mr. Garcia.
9: Here.
15: Okay, good. Now, where's my Abraham?
17: Here and ready.
15: All right, well, it looks like the whole drama team is here. Thanks for showing up, y'all. We're going to run lines in costume, except for the camel. It's fixed now. But let's keep it that way. Jackson, you just pretend to lead the camel.
9: Okay.
5: I can act it out without the costume.
9: Boring.
15: Okay, guys. Now, Cyrus, you stand right over here. Abraham's first line. All yours.
17: Eliezer, for more than 50 years you have... Wait, where's Logan?
18: Just get my robe on. There.
15: All right, from the top. Abraham?
17: Eliezer, for more than 50 years you have faithfully served me.
16: Yes, Abraham.
15: Ah! Hugo?
9: All right, prank time.
5: Help!
13: Hugo, what's wrong?
15: Hugo?
5: Snakes!
9: Your snake had babies.
10: Ah, ooh, snakes!
4: Someone help Hugo. I'm not going near those snakes.
9: Hugo, stay still. Stay calm.
2: Calm? I have a pocket full of baby snakes.
9: Stop wiggling. Stand still and gently shake the snakes onto the ground.
15: Stay calm, Hugo.
2: I'm scared.
9: It's okay. Look, the mama snake and the babies are calming down.
13: Let me see. Ooh, so cool.
9: Yep, they're moving to the ground.
13: Hugo, sit down. It'll be easier for the snakes to travel to the ground.
9: Good thinking, kid. Lily?
2: Like this?
15: Good, Hugo. The last baby snake is almost there.
9: Hugo, you did it.
13: Wait, make sure there aren't any more baby snakes in your pocket.
2: But how?
13: Just put your hand in your pocket, nice and slow.
2: Okay.
9: Slowly.
2: There's a few more.
13: Don't freak out, Hugo. They're just cute little babies.
9: Your pet snake must have been pregnant, Hugo.
2: I had no idea. It was so quiet.
9: I guess she wasn't sick after all.
13: Look, three more baby snakes.
15: Hugo, just put them on the ground.
2: Okay. There. Done.
13: Now, everyone back up. We don't want to startle them.
15: Ranger Station, this is Mr. Garcia, over.
13: No, don't let the rangers take the snakes away, Mr. Garcia.
10: Mr. Garcia, make them go away.
15: Listen, everyone, just step back. Ranger Reed will come over and look after the snakes.
13: Someone has to watch them until he gets here.
15: Okay, Lily and Jackson. Everyone else step back, way back.
13: You heard him. Everyone step back.
17: What about dress rehearsal?
15: Well, we're just going to have to pray that you all remember your lines tomorrow. This dress rehearsal is toast.
2: This wasn't a prank, you guys.
13: Hugo, how could you ruin another dress rehearsal?
14: Were you planning a prank with that snake?
5: Hugo, man.
4: Hugo.
14: Yeah, Hugo.
2: Listen, you guys. Earlier in the week, I was planning a prank with the snake, but then I changed my mind.
4: How are we supposed to believe you, Hugo?
2: I don't know, Piper. I guess you have to just believe me.
4: But how can we?
2: Listen, I know my actions haven't always shown it, but I'm trying to be more like...
10: You really scared me, Hugo.
2: The baby snake scared me, too. I'm sorry, Natalia. I'm trying to be more like Logan.
19: Like me? Huh?
2: I mean like your character, Eleazar. He was a good dude. I have lots to learn.
20: The robotics team fixed the camel costume that you broke, Hugo.
2: I know I broke it. I'm sorry.
20: Wait, I wasn't finished. Everyone, Hugo paid for ice cream for the robotics team to say thank you for fixing the costume.
4: Hugo, you did that?
2: Yeah, I mean, they helped me.
20: Hugo, you showed up.
2: I'm trying.
13: You guys, look at the babies. Very cute. But you know you're lucky, Hugo.
2: Oh, yeah?
13: Yep. Baby snakes are born with their venom and ready to hunt.
2: Wait, so they could have bit me?
9: Definitely.
13: But they didn't.
2: Oh, no. Now I want to cry like Natalia.
13: So stand back, everyone. Don't be fooled by their adorableness.
9: You know a lot about snakes for a kid.
13: Hey! Oh, you're kidding, right? Tell me you're kidding.
9: I'm kidding. You know a lot about snakes, Lily.
13: I sure do. Look at how colorful they are. More colorful than the mama.
9: Should we name the snakes?
13: Definitely. That one should be Noodle.
9: And that one, Wiggles.
13: Oh, and that one, Sprout.
15: All right, campers, time to head back to your cabins. Ranger Reed is here, and these baby snakes are off to a good home.
13: Bye-bye, Noodle. Bye, Sprout.
9: See you, Zippy.
13: Zippy?
9: What? I'm not as good at naming snakes as you.
13: You got that right, mister.
15: And practice your lines. Ready or not, we have drama production tomorrow.
0: After another eventful rehearsal, will the campers be ready? We'll find out after this.
1: 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I'm Ken Norton, Speaker Director of the Voice of Prophecy, the ministry that brings you this program. 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
0: The crowd has gathered for this year's drama production. As the curtains open, will the campers be ready? Let's find out.
21: Mr. Garcia, is everyone ready?
22: Mr. Garcia, I can't find the watering pail.
15: Janet, Rebecca can't be Rebecca without her watering pail.
22: I know.
15: It was just, there.
22: There? Where?
21: Right next to the shepherd staff.
22: Oh, phew.
21: Campers are a little anxious.
15: Ah, usual pre-show jitters.
21: Curtain goes up in 2 minutes.
15: Okay, we got this. Actors, gather around. Time for prayer. Camp Director Joyce, we have a surprise for you.
21: Oh?
15: Hugo.
21: The camel costume. It's fixed.
15: All fixed, thanks to the help of some smart campers and from Hugo.
21: This means the budget is okay?
15: It is, and we're going to keep the costume in good condition tonight during the performance. Right, Hugo?
5: Definitely.
21: Well, thank you, campers.
20: No, thank you, Camp Director Joyce.
15: Nothing at camp happens without you. Let's give her a round of applause.
21: Oh, you guys are just the best. But Mr. Garcia, for next week's campers, let's find a different costume, all right?
15: Agreed. I'm taking this back to the college first thing tomorrow. Now, will you pray for us?
21: Of course. Dear Lord, please be with us and the campers as they share the story of Abraham and Eliezer and of Abraham's family. Please help this to be impactful.
0: As the actors prayed and waited in the wings, full of nervous energy, the audience quieted. As the curtain opened, how did our actors do?
17: Eliezer, for more than 50 years, you have faithfully served me.
19: Yes, Abraham.
17: The task I have for you now, I would trust to no other.
0: The drama production went, as Jake would say, perfecto, camel costume and all. The next morning, goodbyes were said, and it was time for the Simon and Holt family lunch.
21: Come on, everyone. Let's eat before the next group of campers arrives.
18: I'm starving.
23: What a nice family meal. Thanks for thinking of this, Joyce.
21: Hey, that's what sisters are for, right?
23: Definitely.
21: Jake, will you pray over the food?
18: Yes, indeedy. Dear Lord, thank you for this fellowship and the meal. And the food smells delicious. Amen.
23: Let's eat.
24: What was your favorite part of camp this week, James?
19: Well, the ropes course was amazing.
18: My campers loved the ropes course.
23: Mine too. It was a real hit.
19: But my favorite part was helping Hattie with the lemonade challenge today.
23: That was such a fun surprise.
21: You were serving Hattie as you took the challenge.
19: It was great. I can do that every week at camp if you'd like.
23: Perfect. James, this is going to be such a wonderful summer.
19: It is? I'm so relieved.
21: To a great rest of the summer. Mr. Garcia returned the camel costume. Phew. And to a happy future for James and Hattie.
24: James, if you two have just half the joy my wife and I had, you are a very fortunate young man.
23: Aw, that's so sweet, Uncle George. Tell us again how you and Aunt Donna met.
25: Oh, yes, I love hearing the family stories.
24: Well, funny enough, Harold and Janet interviewed me this week about all that.
18: Oh, for their podcast!
24: Yes, so instead of me telling you, here, listen. Let me find it back on my phone.
25: Oh, Granddad, the suspense.
24: Here's a little sample. Yes, it was arranged by my father. It was as if he glued us together.
21: Oh, Mr. Simon, I want to hear more.
24: I guess you'll just have to wait for the podcast, Mountain Mysteries, to drop.
18: To drop? High five, Mr. Simon!
24: Well, thanks, Jake.
21: So what's the mystery part of your story?
23: Let me guess. We'll have to listen to the podcast.
24: You got it. Now, let's enjoy the food.
23: Amen. Pass the potatoes.
18: Amen to potatoes.
23: But pass them last, Jake, or no one else will get any.
18: Hey!
23: Here you go, Hattie. Thank you.
19: To more family get-togethers this summer and in the future.
24: Amen.
23: And to a nice, quiet afternoon before the next wave of campers arrive.
21: Well, the quiet part's over. A camp director's work is never through, at least not in the summer.
23: Oh, Joyce.
21: It's all right. I love my job. I wouldn't have it any other way.
0: Well, Director Doug, another week of summer camp is now over.
3: And in spite of a lot of challenges, it ended well.
0: It did. Joyce seems more confident in her camp director role.
3: And Hugo? Well, he seems to be exercising his faith.
0: He really does. And James and Hattie seem to have a happy future ahead of them.
3: They do. Everyone showed up in this last episode.
0: They really did. It reminds me of a verse in 1 John.
3: Which verse is that?
0: It's 3, verse 18. Dear children, let us not love with words or speech, but with actions and in truth.
3: Well, actions do speak louder than words, don't they?
0: Definitely. James showed up in his actions for Hattie.
3: And Hugo's offer to buy ice cream was a big step for him.
0: Exercising faith step by step.
3: And as Jake would say, yes, indeedy. And that's a wrap on season 37. We'll see you here next time.
0: 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Director, Douglas Bruce, with original music by Danny Columbi. 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

0: Attention, parents and grandparents. 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
3: You know, it's pretty rare that we do a long multi-part series here on the show. I think the last time I did it was a five-parter on where the Gospels come from. But today I'm actually on to part six of a series where I'm attempting to answer a bunch of critical questions about the Christian faith that I accidentally stumbled across on social media. Now, normally, I don't waste much time with online debates because, let's be honest, there's no end to them. I mean, when's the last time you ever saw someone on Twitter or some other platform say, "Ooh, you know what? You were right. I guess I'm wrong." That doesn't happen. And so I almost never get involved because social media platforms are often just a shouting match between people trying to play gotcha with clever comebacks. So I almost passed on this one. But then I reconsidered because the questions, well, I've heard these questions 1,000 times over from all kinds of people, and I thought that some of them deserved a response because while they were a little accusatory, a little angry, and obviously biased, they were intelligent questions. So here's the question we're going to tackle today. And remember, these are questions a lady said she would ask God if she ever got the chance. And she said, "Why would you purposely tempt Adam and Eve? Did you want them to fail? I mean, when I had children, I baby-proofed my house. I didn't light a fire in the middle of my living room and tell them not to get close to it." Now, if you make the rounds of the religious world, you'll find all kinds of people who insist that this idea is true. They'll say God set things up so that Adam and Eve were guaranteed to fail, and that somehow that was going to be a better situation than keeping the innocence and purity we were originally created with. But that's certainly not a mainstream opinion among biblical Christians. The Bible teaches that while God absolutely created the original universe and everything in it, He's not responsible for the appearance of sin and suffering. In fact, in some instances, the Bible attaches the word mystery to the concept of sin, like it does in 2 Thessalonians 2 verse 7, where Paul refers to the mystery of lawlessness. And I know that declaring the emergence of sin to be a mystery seems like a little bit of a cop-out, but there really are things surrounding the concept of evil that I'm not sure we're ever going to be able to comprehend, at least not fully. But there is enough data in the Bible to help me talk about this with a reasonable deal of confidence. And I think by the time we're done that you'll at least see the beginnings of a solid answer to this question. You might remember from other shows a quote from a 19th century author I've brought up a few times in the past because it makes such incredibly good sense. And that quote goes like this: "It is impossible to explain the origin of sin so as to give a reason for its existence. Yet enough may be understood concerning both the original and final disposition of sin to make fully manifest the justice and benevolence of God in all His dealings with evil. Nothing is more plainly taught in Scripture than that God was in no wise responsible for the entrance of sin, that there was no arbitrary withdrawal of divine grace, no deficiency in the divine government that gave occasion for the uprising of rebellion. Sin is an intruder, for whose presence no reason can be given. It is mysterious, unaccountable. To excuse it is to defend it. Could excuse for it be found or cause be shown for its existence, it would cease to be sin. So, in other words, there is no good reason for the emergence of sin. You can search and search and search until the cows come home, but you're not going to find a good reason to rebel against God. Oh, to be sure, the human brain is really good at justifying the things we do. But most of us realize that if we were asked to present our justifications in front of God Himself, they would melt like a snowflake on a warm sidewalk. So now let's tackle the question itself. Why would God make it possible to do the wrong thing? My internet skeptic compared it to bad parenting. She said, look, when my kids were little, I baby-proofed the house. I didn't build a fire in the living room and tell them to stay away. Now, that seems like a really

0: It describes fully developed, self-aware human beings with the cognitive ability to assess the world they lived in. The reason we baby-proof our houses is because we're dealing with babies, and that's not what we're dealing with in Genesis chapter 3. So it's really not a fair comparison. And what I'd ask this skeptic, if I could, is whether or not she wants her children to live in a baby-proofed world for the rest of their lives. Do we really count it a success if we keep our children completely sheltered from everything forever? Or would we rather train them so that they learn to recognize danger when they see it? Every parent knows the frustration and pain of having a child ignore their advice and watching them get hurt precisely the way that mom and dad were trying to prevent. But at the end of the day, all you can really do is teach your children what's right and wrong, or what's safe and dangerous, and you hope they're listening to you. Why? Well, it's all you can do because they're autonomous people with wills of their own, and the best you can do with autonomous individuals is give them a warning. Anything else would be a violation of liberty and, honestly, a form of slavery. When we set about having children, most of us are hoping they'll move out one day as well-adjusted, fully functioning adults. We don't really want them to stay at home forever, and if we're good parents, we're really not interested in raising mindless slaves. And really, parenthood is probably the easiest way to illustrate what happened in the story of Genesis. You know full well that having children comes with risk. Those kids might not love you in return. They might ignore your advice and live their lives in a way you know is courting disaster. They might ultimately reject you. And yet you want children. You're willing to take that risk because another human being with free will has the ability to love you back. There's no such thing as a meaningful relationship unless both parties actually have a choice. And so what God did was create us with the capacity to love each other, and to love Him. And if we didn't have the ability to turn our backs on God, then our relationship with Him really wouldn't mean much, because it's involuntary. There had to be a choice. There had to be some way that you could say no. It was a risk that God was willing to take because He thought that the free will relationship would be worth it. What God didn't do was light a fire in the living room the way this skeptic put it. There was nothing in God's creation that was inherently dangerous. The only obstacle to a lifelong, meaningful relationship with God was a matter of your choice, and that was it. There was nothing inherently dangerous about the tree of knowledge. There is no indication in the text that the fruit was actually toxic. This was all about the freedom to choose. And right now, I have the freedom to choose to take a break. So I'll be right back after this.
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0: All right, we're talking about the fact that God allowed us to fall into sin and rebellion, and He didn't make it impossible. And the reason for that is not that hard to figure out. The Bible defines God as love, and it says that you and I were made in His image. But there's no way to love someone if you don't actually have any choice. So, right from the beginning, God made choice available. And I actually suspect that if Adam and Eve had chosen to reject temptation, eventually the need for choice would have disappeared. Now, I don't have a specific Bible verse to support that, but given the character of God and the content of the rest of the Bible, I believe that probably would have been the case. But it's not what happened, so that's really kind of a moot point. So, again, did God want us to fail? Absolutely not. That's an idea about God that comes from centuries of human tradition and not from the pages of the Bible. A lot of people live with this unspoken assumption that God is in the business of getting rid of us, and the only way He's ever going to take you into heaven is if He has to, if you kind of slide in through the judgment on some kind of technicality.

But that's a mindset that came to us courtesy of the medieval church, where Western Christianity tragically conflated the teachings of Christ with the politics of the Western Roman Empire. Where the political Roman Empire had crumbled in the West, the church historically stepped in to fill the void, and it became perhaps the biggest political authority in a lot of people's lives. And because Roman emperors and European kings often resorted to violence to retain their power, the people mentally put God in that same category, because after all, the potentates of the church were doing that kind of thing. Regular people were just a huge inconvenience to the authorities, but they were also a key source of revenue, and so they could fund the army, so kings kind of tolerated the peasants. You might remember that old comic strip, The Wizard of Oz, where someone shouts, "The peasants are revolting," and the king, without even looking out his window, says, "You can say that again." The reason it's funny is because there's a kernel of truth to it. The nobility of Europe barely tolerated the serfs because of the advantages that came with being a landowner. But love the serfs? That was so rare that we still find a lot of fairy tales from yesteryear featuring a good king who actually cared about people. It was so rare it was considered extraordinary. I mean, think about it. We still sing about good King Wenceslas, who ventured out on the Feast of Stephen out into the cold winter, where he discovers a poor man trying to find enough firewood to keep himself warm. And so the king decides that this is unacceptable and makes sure a feast is delivered to the peasant's hovel. It's a really old story about the Duke of Bohemia dating back more than 1,000 years. And whether or not the story's true, it was meant to celebrate a monarch who cared about people. So think about that. We've been commemorating this guy now for more than 1,000 years, and you'd have to think long and hard to find other examples of that kind of royal generosity. That's how rare it was. So when we began to conflate church and state, we started to think that God must be like the tyrants who lived on the hill in the castle, and the bishops who lived sumptuously while the rest of us starved. Now, that's not the whole picture, not even by a long shot. We also have to factor in the pagan ideas that made huge inroads during the medieval period, which led many people to think of the God of Abraham as if he was one of the gods of Mount Olympus, this unpleasant deity who toyed with human beings for fun. But you know what? Whatever the influence, we really did come out of that medieval period with this horrible picture of God. And so to this day, we have a lot of people assuming that God doesn't want us. He's trying to keep us out of his kingdom. And to be really honest, I still hear a lot of 21st century preachers saying that kind of stuff instead of showing us the God that you actually find in the pages of the Bible. So let's slow down now for a moment and look at what the authors of this book actually said. "For God so loved the world," it says in John 3:16, "that he gave his only Son, that whoever believes in him should not perish, but have eternal life." So now ask yourself, why in the world would God make that kind of sacrifice if he didn't want you? Or consider this one. It's one of my favorites, found in Romans chapter 5. It says, "For while we were still weak, at the right time Christ died for the ungodly." For who? The ungodly. "For one will scarcely die for a righteous person, though perhaps for a good person one would dare even to die. But God shows his love for us in that while we were still sinners, Christ died for us." Honestly, it's hard to think of God as cruel and vindictive when you stop to read what the Bible actually says. I mean, consider what Paul just said. God didn't wait until we were good enough to save, because he knew that was never going to happen. He didn't wait until we proved ourselves before he laid down his life. He did it while we were still lost in sin, doing the very things that hurt him the most. I mean, let's just be honest. While we know that Christ died to save us, we also know that the act of murdering him was the peak of our sin and rebellion. And even then, at that moment, we find Christ saying, "Father, forgive them, for they know not what they do." So now, stop for a moment, and let's reassess the charge that my internet skeptic brought against God. Why would you purposely

0: tempt Adam and Eve, did you want them to fail? The answer is no, absolutely not. You don't go to all those incredibly painful lengths to save people that you set up to fail. It doesn't add up. God did not create this world as a painful trial that you need to pass through in order to be good with Him. In fact, the Bible says the day He created us, the human race, He stepped back and noticed that what He made was, and I quote, very good. At the end of every other day, He said it was good. But the day He made us, very good. So why in the world would He want to change that? Why would He make this world something less than He was capable of making? Why would a God whose character is defined by love deliberately create a world of pain? And the answer is, He didn't. But He did create us with choice, because without it, we would never be capable of experiencing love the way that God planned. There would be no profound relationships, no fulfilling interactions with each other, no meaning to our existence. Without the possibility of choice, it would have been a completely empty existence, nothing more than cosmic slavery. And so He took the risk because He thought it was worth it. And while I absolutely abhor the choices we made, the wreck we made out of God's creation, I'm still glad He took the risk. Because even though we now have to live in considerable pain, and we've almost completely eradicated the image of God from this world, I'm still free to love. And I'm still free, thanks to the gift of the cross, to build a meaningful relationship with a personal God, a God who is willing to give His very life for me. And did God baby-proof the Garden of Eden? Yeah, in a way He did. It's not as if He simply set the whole thing in motion and let the first people guess what that tree was for. He told us point blank, look, you're free to do what you want, but if you go down this path and willfully disconnect yourself from the only source of life in the universe, it's going to lead to pain and suffering and death. Look, if you read the Bible carefully, you'll notice that the real issue was whether or not God can be trusted. And wouldn't you know it, the skeptic's question implies that He can't be trusted. And that's really the biggest question in the world today. With all the pain, with all the disappointment that we suffer every single day, can we really trust God? I'll be right back after this to explore that question just a little bit more.
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0: Let me show you something really interesting in the book of 2 Timothy, which was addressed to a young preacher the Apostle Paul knew and loved and showed a keen interest in helping. He's talking about the suffering that he's had to endure as a missionary and a preacher, suffering that Paul expected because the world he preached in is at odds with God, and anybody who picks up the cause of Christ is bound to experience a little friction. Actually, friction is a pretty mild word for what Paul had to endure, because he was actually left for dead at one point by a mob that really hated him. So now listen to what he wrote, because I find this very interesting. He says, "Therefore, do not be ashamed of the testimony about our Lord, nor of me his prisoner, but share in suffering for the gospel by the power of God, who saved us and called us to a holy calling, not because of our works, but because of His own purpose and grace, which He gave us in Christ Jesus before the ages began, and which now has been manifested through the appearing of our Savior, Jesus Christ." So let me pause right here and point out something that many people miss. God intended to save us and bring us into His kingdom, Paul says, before the ages began. In other words, even before He made us, He'd already made plans for what to do if we made the wrong choice. That's why in Revelation 13, verse 8, you find mention of the book of life and the Lamb who was slain from the foundation of the world. The plan to save us was already there the very moment we were created. So it's not really a matter of God wanting us

0: to fail. What he did was create us with the fullest potential for joy, and he had a safety net in place just in case. And that was a safety net that came at a very high cost to God himself. It meant the life of his only son. Now, back to 2 Timothy chapter 1. It continues, which he gave us in Christ Jesus before the ages began, and which now has been manifested through the appearing of our Savior Jesus Christ, who abolished death and brought life and immortality to light through the gospel, for which I was appointed a preacher and apostle and teacher, which is why I suffer as I do. Now, here comes the most important part for today. But I am not ashamed, he writes, for I know whom I have believed, and I am convinced that he is able to guard until that day which has been entrusted to me. So here's what I want you to notice. This was written by a man who had suffered terribly, and still he trusts the God of the Bible. This was such a profound thought that inspired one of the greatest hymns of the Christian church, written in 1883. You probably know it. It goes like this. I know not why God's wondrous grace to me he hath made known, nor why unworthy Christ in love redeem me for his own. But I know whom I have believed, and am persuaded that he is able to keep that which I've committed unto him against that day. That is the ultimate expression of trust. There was nothing in the Apostle Paul's life to suggest that he was headed to anything good. His life was hard, and he ended up in prison, and then he died when the Roman Empire beheaded him. But in spite of all that, in spite of the hardship he endured, he trusted the God of the Bible with his future. And that's the universal witness of the people who wrote this book. Really, it's completely impossible to read the Bible honestly and come to the conclusion that God somehow intended for us to fail. That might make good cult theology, and I know a cult that teaches that, but it doesn't make for good biblical theology. In this book, we have page after page after page of God's incredibly good intentions toward you. I mean, just consider what it says in my wife's favorite verse. And this was written in the context of God's people going horribly astray and having to live with the consequences of some really bad choices. In fact, they were told to settle down in Babylonian captivity because they were going to be there for a while, 70 years, in fact. But then listen to this from Jeremiah chapter 29. For thus says the Lord, when 70 years are completed for Babylon, I will visit you, and I will fulfill to you my promise and bring you back to this place. For I know the plans I have for you, declares the Lord, plans for welfare and not for evil, to give you a future and a hope. Then you will call upon me and come and pray to me, and I will hear you. You will seek for me and find me when you seek for me with all your heart. God wants us to fail? No, hardly. The only way you can come to that conclusion is to build your ideas about God on what people tell you, because that's not a picture you'll find in this book. I'll be right back after this.
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0: You know, the problem of evil is one of the biggest questions in the world. In fact, I've seen a lot of modern philosophers, people like Susan Neiman, suggest that the problem of evil is really the underlying question behind every philosophical pursuit of all time. So to think that I'm going to fully satisfy a critic's accusations against God in half an hour, well, that's wishful thinking. But I will say this. If you're honest with the biblical text and you actually take the time to read the whole thing, you're going to find the idea that God set us up for failure completely untenable. It's just not in here. If anything, you're going to discover that God went out of his way to set us up for success. And he did that without taking away our right to choose. So again, maybe think of this in terms of parenthood, if that's helpful. When we first start our families, we have all kinds of hopes and dreams for our children. In fact, we want the very best for them. We create promising situations. We take them to soccer practice or to music lessons or to whatever it is they happen to show an interest in, sometimes to the point of loading our kids down with way too much. But the reason we do it, we're trying to set them up for success. I mean, from the day we bring these babies home from the hospital, we're out there buying those Mozart for Babies albums because somewhere we read that it helps a baby's mental development. Whether or not that's true, I have no idea, but I know a lot of you did it, just in case it works. You help your kids with their homework. You help them prepare for their ACTs or the SATs because, well, you want them to win scholarships and get into good colleges. You spend countless white-knuckled hours in a car teaching your kids to drive. You invest in teaching them right from wrong, trying to prepare them for the brutal reality of living in this painful and broken world. And then comes the day when they pull away from the house, maybe for the last time, and you send up a little prayer that your kids are going to be okay. You launched them, and you want them to succeed. But you also know that they're free agents, real people with real choices. And there's the very distinct possibility that they're going to make some bad decisions that cause them pain. Yet in spite of that, you don't lock them in your house hoping to prevent the pain, not if you're a decent and reasonable parent. You take that risk and you set them free because that's the only way they're going to find a meaningful existence. And that's what we have in the Bible, a heavenly father setting his full-grown children free. The analogy of baby-proofing your house just doesn't apply. That's a false equivalence. And here's the thing. Even though we made a horrible mess of this world, God still protects your right to choose. Instead of wiping us out, instead of starting all over with a clean slate, he waits for us, hoping we'll accept the path out of this mess, the only path, which is Christ. Thanks for joining me today. I'm Sean Boonstra, and you've been watching Authentic.
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3: God's word is permanent. Hear Jesus' teaching from Matthew 24. He said, "Heaven and earth will disappear, but my words will remain forever." That's good news today from Matthew 24, verse 35.

0: Welcome to Sabbath School, brought to you by It Is Written. We're glad you're joining us today. We are taking a look at how we can grow in a relationship with God. And today is lesson number 11 of 13. It's on setbacks. What happens when you have a setback in your relationship with God? We're going to find that out and see if there's anything that we can do to remedy it as well. Let's begin with prayer. Father, thank you for being with us today and giving us another opportunity to learn more about you and your character and how you desire to have a living, breathing relationship with each and every one of us. We ask that you'll bless our time together today, and we thank you in Jesus' name. Amen.
1: Amen.
0: We're grateful also to have with us today the author of this quarter's Sabbath School lesson. That's Nina Atchison. She is a curriculum specialist and an author. Nina, thanks for joining us again.
1: Thank you so much.
0: Setbacks. This is probably not one that we're excited about talking about, but it is one that we do need to look at, because each and every one of us, we experience setbacks. Maybe we're heading in the right direction for a while. Something happens and we tumble backwards a little bit, maybe a lot, but we all experience setbacks. What does that do to our relationship with God, and how do we navigate these setbacks? You tell a story in the beginning of this lesson about a girl who's walking in the rain. Revisit that with us and let that kind of guide us into our discussion today.
1: Yeah, so it's really just an analogy. You know, a young girl is walking through the rain. She's going home at nighttime. And it starts to rain. And she starts to quicken her pace. And then eventually she rushes through the door of her house. Her father has just been waiting anxiously, wondering if she's going to be okay. And all along, he's been watching her through the window. And he said to her, and she comes in dripping, gives her a blanket to wrap around her. He says, "Tell me, this was very strange. I noticed that every time there was a big lightning bolt, you would look up and smile. Why did you do that?" And she said, "Well, I did that because God was taking my photograph." And so, you know, she was all wet and drenched. And I guess the point of the analogy is that it depends on our perspective, of course. Sometimes our setbacks can really impact very significantly our relationship with God and how we see Him. But other times our perspective might be that, oh, it's okay, and there's a reason for this, and we might be able to be positive about the setbacks that we experience. But you're right, I think all of us experience certain setbacks in life, and whether it's the death of a loved one, or sickness, or financial difficulties, or failing at something, there's many different ways that we can experience challenges in our lives, and invariably these challenges always to some degree impact our relationship with God. So it is an important topic to consider.
0: There's a story in the Bible. There are many stories in the Bible of people who experience setbacks, but there's a story of Jesus' disciples who were with him in the storm on the Sea of Galilee in Mark chapter 4. Guide us through this story and pull out a few lessons we can learn from it.
1: Well, if we read the Bible, we read that the day had been very successful in that Jesus had been teaching the crowds all day. The disciples no doubt felt very optimistic about Jesus' ministry. And he had journeyed with them. He said to them, "Let's cross over to the other side." And so they climb into the fishing boats and off they go. And while they're in the boats, this is what we read. This is found in Mark chapter 4, verse 36. "Now, when they had left the multitude, they took him along in the boat as he was, and other little boats were also with him. And a great windstorm arose, and the waves beat into the boat so that it was already filling.

0: But he was in the stern, asleep on a pillow. And they woke him and said to him, "Teacher, do you not care that we are perishing?" Then he arose and rebuked the wind and said to the sea, "Peace, be still." And the wind ceased, and there was a great calm. But he said to them, "Why are you so fearful? How is it that you have no faith?" And I think there are really four very interesting points that we could consider as we look at this story. First of all, Jesus falls asleep on the only pillow in the boat. And usually the pillow was at the stern, which is where the driver sat. You know, I guess it was a comfortable place for the driver to sit. So he falls asleep technically at the wheel, we might say. Jesus falls asleep in one of the worst storms that the disciples probably ever experienced. Keep in mind that these disciples, a few of them, many of them were actually fishermen. They were experienced fishermen. Certainly Peter, James and John were. And they also knew the Sea of Galilee quite well. They had experienced fishing there a lot and they'd experienced storms and they knew how to combat a storm. In The Desire of Ages, Ellen White actually says, absorbed in their efforts to save themselves, they had forgotten that Jesus was on board. And the third point is that this is really the only gospel that records Jesus sleeping. We don't read about Jesus sleeping anywhere else. So during one of the wildest storms of their lives, here Jesus is sleeping. And fourthly, their response in this crisis to Jesus was, "Well, don't you care? Jesus, like, where are you? What are you doing? You're sleeping." And they question his love, Jesus' love for them. I feel like this is a very interesting story that we can identify with in our lives, because when we face setbacks, do we often have this response? Do we forget that Jesus is with us in our storms? And do we accuse him of not caring for us when we are in these crises? It's really the time when he's the closest to us. And do we try to save ourselves? You know, sometimes I think as parents, we can, if we ask our children to help us do something, it's often so slow. And we think, oh, it's just quicker to do it myself. It seems as though the disciples were trying to do it themselves. Oh, I'll let Jesus sleep. But really, they should have trusted that Jesus was there. So we need to remember that God is so faithful, always faithful, and that through our setbacks, Jesus is with us in our storms, and he will calm the storm when we cannot calm it.
1: So we have a story here of the disciples who were in the middle of a storm, didn't trust Jesus, at least not to begin with. I think they were impressed afterward when they saw how he dealt with this apparent setback. What other lessons, or what lessons do we learn from others in the Bible? There's some good lessons here, but what are some other ones?
0: Yeah, and it really is important, I think, to look at these stories in the Bible, because these were real people. These are true stories. And as we look at how Jesus responded to them and what they did, we can learn about how we can apply things to our lives. There are many other stories, as you say. One that comes to mind and that I've written about is Jairus. His daughter was sick. He was a ruler at the synagogue, and he goes to find Jesus, which was surprising to many people that this leader would go to Jesus. And as they walk along the way, we meet a woman who has been bleeding for many years. She's been unwell. In fact, the Bible says that she was no better, but she was growing worse. And she, in her own mind, thought in Mark 5:28, "If only I may touch his clothes, I shall be made well." So we don't really know a lot about this woman other than she spent a lot of money going to doctors. She was feeling very unwell, you know, such a loss of blood for so long. And she could have easily stayed in bed that day. She could have been feeling depressed. She could have been feeling, had self-pity, despondency. I don't know whether she had people helping her. But somewhere she'd heard about Jesus. And she decided that morning, "I'm going to get up and I believe that Jesus is going to make me better today." And so somehow she just pushes herself and drags herself through the crowds and reaches out, intentionally reaches out just his robe. She didn't even need Jesus to reach back to her. She just thought, "If I can reach him." You know, it's a really inspiring story because, of course, we read Jesus stopped the crowd and he said, "Who touched me?" And everyone's jostling around him. But it's interesting that seeing him wasn't enough. She just wanted to be close to Jesus.

0: Jesus. She deliberately searched Jesus out. And I think, Eric, what we can learn from this story is that Jesus invites us to also seek him when we're going through these hard times. And he actually beckons us to come to him. In Matthew 11, verses 28 and 29, this beautiful promise, Jesus says, "Come to me," just as that woman did, "come to me, all you who labor and are heavy laden, and I will give you rest. Take my yoke upon you and learn from me, for I am gentle and lowly in heart, and you will find rest for your souls. For my yoke is easy and my burden is light." And what I think we need to remember here is that Jesus invites us to come. You know, he's the God. He's so majestic, so powerful, the creator. But yet he says, come. And then he describes himself as being gentle and lowly. So we can come to him. We don't need to be worried that he's got more important things to do, or that he doesn't want to bother with our problems and our setbacks. He actually says, come. But not only that, he's going to carry those burdens for us. So whether it's pain, whether it's sickness, whether it's hardship, you know, often a lot of our physical burdens, such as health challenges or financial challenges, they manifest themselves in different ways in our lives. And we do feel the emotional strain that can put strain on our marriages and on our relationships. And yet Jesus just says, give them to me, give those burdens to me. I want to take them. And it's incredible the peace that he gives us when we do surrender those burdens and those setbacks. Even when it seems like there's no solution, like in that boat, he'll make a way for us.
1: So Jesus is not unfamiliar with the setbacks that we, I would say, might experience, but actually will experience. The setbacks are a part of life. And we can expect that Jesus knows of these setbacks that we're experiencing and wants to help us through them as well. And so I'm glad we're spending some time today looking at setbacks. If somebody is experiencing a setback, somebody has somebody that they know, a family member, a friend who's experienced some setbacks, and they're saying, this is a really good chapter. I'm getting a lot out of this. I wish the chapter was a little bit longer. Unfortunately, we can't make the chapters longer. In the quarterly, they are as long as they can be. And you have more knowledge on this subject, and there is more certainly to study. But there's a companion book to this quarter's Sabbath School lesson. Why might someone want to pick that companion book up?
0: This companion book is a very special book, and it does really extend beyond what I've written about in the quarterly. I did not write the companion book, but I know that our viewers will be blessed if you pick up a copy of this. It's on the same chapters. So the chapters in the book mirror the chapters in the quarterly, and you'll go a little deeper by reading this book.
1: So if you have experienced some setbacks, if you are experiencing some setbacks, or if you know someone who is experiencing setbacks in their relationship with God, make sure you pick this book up so that you can dig deeper into the chapter on setbacks. It's going to be chapter 11, just like you find in the quarterly, and you will find much more in there. You can find this book very easily by going to itiswritten.shop. Again, that's itiswritten.shop. And if you happen to be watching this on YouTube, you can click the link in the description right below this video and you'll find it there. We're going to be back in just one moment as we continue looking at setbacks in a relationship with God. We'll be right back.
2: It's one of the most challenging books in the Bible. Why do hard challenges come? Why does God allow difficulty and distress? And what's going on behind the scenes in a world filled with suffering and sorrow? Our ongoing series, Great Characters of the Bible, continues with a look at the life of Job, a man described by God as perfect and upright, yet afflicted by a devastating illness. Some of the most difficult questions people have deal with the God who permits suffering, yet the Bible presents logical, accessible answers that make sense and grow your faith in the God of heaven. Struggling to find answers, his integrity attacked by his friends and questioned by his wife, Job's journey into the depths of anguish provides answers for everyone and presents a clear picture of the character of God. Don't miss Great Characters of the Bible, Job. Brought to you by It Is Written TV. More and more people are watching It Is Written TV. 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
1: Welcome back to Sabbath School, brought to you by It Is Written. Today we're looking at setbacks as you grow in your relationship with God. Nina, we've talked about several people who've experienced setbacks, challenges as they have interacted with Jesus. I want to go back to an Old Testament story, and that's the story of Job. Job certainly experienced some setbacks, some challenges. There are few people who have faced more challenges or greater challenges than Job. Walk us through the story of Job a little bit and how he was able to overcome these setbacks and challenges.
2: Indeed. I do think that when we think about people who have had setbacks in the Bible, Job is probably the first person that comes to mind. He was a very faithful man, and we read about the exchange between God and the devil over his faithfulness. It's a kind of a complex story, which we won't go into a lot, but I do want to talk about the fact that he was a wealthy man. We know that in chapter 1, we read that he was wealthy. He lost all his wealth in a day. Then he lost his children. Then with his wealth, his cattle and his house and everything else. Then his wife also came and said to him, curse God and die. And then he got boils. He was inflicted with this sickness. So the Lord God said to the enemy, you cannot kill him. And then after some time, three friends come and sit with Job. They don't even recognize him because he looks so different and he's so inflicted with this, with these boils. They sit speechless for 7 days. And then we read about these interactions between these friends with him, where they're basically questioning Job's faithfulness and saying, you must have sinned and God is punishing you and so on. It's really the human reasoning that some people think, if you're inflicted and if you've got all these setbacks, then surely you deserve it. And I still think today some people have this misconception. And yet we know through the story of Job that it was the great controversy raging over him. And yet they intentionally, these friends, increased his suffering. They didn't really support him. They blamed him. I think what I want us to consider today is the fact that even though these tragic events happened to Job, he didn't understand what was the controversy was raging over him. He didn't understand that big picture, but he remained faithful. It must have been hard. There must have been very hard moments for him. He didn't blame God or curse God. In fact, what did he declare? Let's read in Job 1 verse 21.
1: And Job said, naked I came from my mother's womb, and naked shall I return there. The Lord gave, and the Lord has taken away. Blessed be the name of the Lord.
2: And I just think that's amazing that he was blessing. He wanted to bless the Lord through his hardship. I actually wonder, how do we respond? And perhaps we respond at different ways, at different points in our life, but we also live in the same battle. Perhaps it's not to the same degree that the devil was focused on Job. Yet at the same time, we know that Satan inflicts us with pain, with hardship, with loss, with death in our family, in our friend circles. And through all of this, I think Satan's goal is to distort our picture of a loving God that we have. He wants to do anything possible. We spoke about sin. We spoke about pride. Now let's talk about setbacks, how this is also a strategy where the devil tries to do anything possible to put a wedge in that relationship that we have with the Lord. And in such times when we face setbacks, I think that we usually have one of two responses. Either we are like Job and we cling to him with all of our might, knowing that he is faithful, trusting and claiming his promises, or we start to doubt his faithfulness. And we step away and we start to feel bitterness and resent toward God. And as we experience setbacks, I think it's actually helpful for us to identify and just pause and think about our response and say,

0: How am I responding to this? Do I need to remember that there is more than I see? There's more to the picture than I see with my own eyes around me. There is a great controversy raging over me. And how am I responding?
1: The story of Job is, as you said, a very, very interesting one. Because Job trusted God. God had blessed him many times in the past, and he trusted him. He continued to trust him even through these challenges and setbacks. And many times, people around us, they may or may not even want to help us through this. Mm. His wife cursed God and died. His friends, I think we use that with a lowercase f.
0: Right.
1: Yeah. You know, they come and they sit with him, but you know, miserable comforters.
0: Yeah.
1: Miserable comforters. They wanted to help, I think, but they really weren't helpful at all. And sometimes we're going to experience that when we're going through challenges and difficulties. People are going to want to try to help us, and they may not give us the very best advice. Mm-hmm. But like Job, we can trust in God. So a lot of times it's about perspective.
0: Yes.
1: There's another story that you talk about in this week's lesson, The Road to Emmaus. Mm-hmm. Pardon the pun, but walk us through that story.
0: Right. Well, I think if we think about what happened leading up to this, this was hugely significant for the disciples. You know, we had the triumphal entry. There was the Passion Week where Jesus is teaching these very poignant messages right before he was anointed at Bethany. Then we have the upper room, and then he teaches the disciples about abiding in him. He goes to Gethsemane. There's Judas' betrayal. There's the beating and the trial and the mocking. And Jesus, of course, hangs on the cross and dies. And then they put him in the tomb. And this is where the disciples finish. They think it's all over. And they think this is just the most, they feel like they've woken up in a nightmare. It's the most devastating thing they can ever imagine. Their Lord has died. How did they get it so wrong? They wonder in their own minds, and they're walking along the road, and of course Jesus is there walking with them, and they're questioning, they're talking, and Jesus is trying to give them a fuller perspective. And all of a sudden, their eyes are opened and they realize. And so we read about this in Luke 24, this conversation, this exchange between Jesus and the disciples. But I think what I want us to consider is the two perspectives. It was the same situation. To the disciples, it looked like the most hopeless, helpless outcome. But to Jesus, who had resurrected from the dead, it was the most incredible, life-changing moment of our earth's history. And so he actually says to them, "Why are you so troubled? And why did doubts arise in your hearts?" And I wonder if Jesus asks us those same questions when we face setbacks. Why are you troubled? Why do doubts arise in your hearts? Too often we don't realize that Jesus walks beside us in our valleys. We don't recognize him when we walk through these hard moments. And yet we forget there's so much more to the story. We allow doubts to arise in our hearts. And yet Jesus holds our lives securely in his hands, and he has a plan. There's a bigger picture that we need to remember. And so I think this is encouraging. It's encouraging for me anyway, to read this story, these two perspectives, and think, what is my natural response? And can I be like that girl in the rain who says, Jesus is with me. Even though there's a storm around me, there is more than meets the eye.
1: There are many things that I love about the story of the road to Emmaus, and many of them you brought out there. One thing that makes me smile is they walked downtrodden from Jerusalem to Emmaus, but once they saw Jesus and realized, they ran back the other direction.
0: Yes,
1: so
0: yes.
1: They kicked up their heels and they took off. And that's their perspective changed.
0: Right.
1: Their perspective changed. It made all the difference in the world. So when we're facing setbacks in life, what are some personal questions that we might reflect on that might help us to have the right perspective to move in the right direction through those setbacks?
0: I think the first question we should consider is, what is my picture of God? Because, you know, Job's friends and even his wife told him to blame God. And that was their picture of God. Their perspective was that God was punishing Job. But Job's picture of God was different. He said, "Blessed be the Lord." And so I think when we face setbacks, we should consider, Okay. And often we don't because we're so immersed in

0: grief or in troubled times. But if it's possible for us to think, okay, what is my picture of God like? Do I see him clearly for who he really is? Because during those setbacks, you know, I think it is the devil's goal to distort our picture and to put those thoughts in our minds that God is not kind and loving and he's not good and he's not with us, he's not for us. So we can pray for God's voice to be stronger than the enemy's voice. And by doing that, let's turn to the Word of God to hear his voice for ourselves. And even though we might be weary, just like the woman with the flow of blood, she did have to make a choice that day. And so if we are having this setback and we are weary, just I encourage our viewers to just turn to the Word of God, claim the promises, keep ourselves grounded daily in the Word of God, and trust God that he is a counselor. He will give us advice through his word. In the situations where we don't know what to do and where to turn, he will guide us. He will help us. So pray to him, talk to him about the challenges, cry out to him, tell him your frustrations and your burdens and your pains, because he will help us.
1: If there's somebody who's watching this program right now who's in the middle of a setback, what kind of encouragement or advice might you give to them right now?
0: I have a beautiful prayer here from The Desire of Ages. It's really a quote, but I'd like to make it our prayer. He is watching over you, trembling child of God. Are you tempted? He will deliver. Are you weak? He will strengthen. Are you ignorant? He will enlighten. Are you wounded? He will heal. Come to me is his invitation. Whatever your anxieties and trials, spread out your case before the Lord. Your spirit will be braced for endurance. The weaker and more helpless you know yourself to be, the stronger you will become in his strength. The heavier your burdens, the more blessed the rest in casting them upon the burden bearer. So my prayer for you is to cast your burdens to Jesus, because I know that he will carry them.
1: He has carried much heavier burdens than yours. Yours will be made light if you will simply give them to him. This quarter, we are looking at how you can grow in a relationship with God, looking at practical steps. And today, we looked at something very practical, and that is setbacks. Each and every one of us go through those setbacks, but the perspective that we look at these setbacks through makes all the difference in how we respond to them and if we grow through them and continue in that relationship that we have with God. And my hope and prayer is that you will absolutely do that. Our time together is not yet over. Well, it's about over for today, but we're going to come back with two more lessons. Next week, we are looking at share him. How can we share Jesus as part of our growing relationship with him? And then we have one final lesson. You won't want to miss it either. We'll be back again next week, and we invite you to join us here on Sabbath School, brought to you by It Is Written.

0: I'm like the cat with nine lives. I always land on my feet.
1: Well, I certainly applaud the independence, but the Bible cautions, do not be wise in your own eyes. This is Elizabeth George for A Woman After God's Own Heart. You undoubtedly think carefully about the decisions you make, but be careful not to exclude other sources of wisdom God makes available to you. Wisdom from the Bible, from wise leaders at church, and from godly counselors. Solomon said, in all your ways acknowledge Him. In other words, seek God's will in all that you do. Are there matters you haven't turned over to God's wise control? Do your priorities and values match up with God's? Jesus said to His Father God in Luke 22:42, not my will, but yours be done. This is Elizabeth George.
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3: God's word is permanent. Hear Jesus' teaching from Matthew 24. He said, "Heaven and earth will disappear, but my words will remain forever." That's good news today from Matthew 24, verse 35.

We must hear the gospel every day because we forget the gospel every day. Attributed to many pens, the proverb is profoundly true, regardless of who wrote it. Even though it undermines our vanity of recall, it underlines that we frequently ignore the most important things. Our default thinking is unarguably a fault. We trust ourselves to do what is impossible. For millennia, humans have sought connection and reconciliation with the gods through sacrifice, through costly gifts, through candles lit and pilgrimages made. With fear and trembling, we have offered up our best to appease the anger we assumed was gathering in heaven. But the good news brought in Christ and wrought by Christ declares a new paradigm. For by grace you have been saved through faith, and this is not your own doing. It is the gift of God, not the result of works, so that no one may boast. The gospel contradicts and counteracts the wisdom of the ages. Yes, we can be made right with God because He loves, because He gave, because Jesus made a pilgrimage from heaven to earth, because He sacrificed His life to bridge the chasm chiseled by our pride. Don't apologize for your weak, inconsistent memory. Every human shares it. Surround yourself with what is true, with words of grace, and stay in it. I'm Bill Knott, thanking you for listening to Grace Notes on Life Talk Radio. 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

0: Over the past year and a half, my wife and I have been through quite an ordeal. Nearly losing her in the birth of our twins, then her having an accident and being bedridden for quite a while. And the Lord gave this song. Joy comes in knowing we're not alone. He is with us. I don't care how crazy this world gets, He is still with us. So Lord, I ask you to visit us right now in a special way. Show us each where you are in our lives right now. Let us simplify our lives with you, Lord, in Jesus' name.
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1: Welcome to the Mercy Minute with Mercy Ship CEO, Dr. Michelle White.
2: When twin sisters began to walk, it was clear their journey wouldn't be easy. Both sisters had developed bowed legs, and in Madagascar, the medical care they needed was out of reach. Still, these bright young girls refused to be defined by their condition. They endured physical pain and faced bullying from their peers, but they rose above it all. Their mother worried greatly, but it was her daughters who comforted her, assuring her that they didn't care what others said. Their remarkable courage shone even brighter when they came on board a Mercy ship for free surgery. Their smiles and laughter lit up our wards as they healed. Today, the twin sisters stand tall, their pain gone and their future wide open. Their story reminds me of Joshua chapter 1, verse 9. Be strong and courageous. Do not be frightened and do not be dismayed, for the Lord your God is with you wherever you go.
1: Go to mercyships.org.

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1: Our world is facing a global mental health crisis. 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More than half of all students have said social media made them feel less confident about themselves. 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Over 90% of parents think social media is having a negative impact on their children's mental health. 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
3: Everything was new, absolutely everything. The earth was new and so was Adam. The only voice Adam had ever heard was the voice of his Creator. And in Genesis 2, verse 16 and 17, we find one of the first things Adam heard God's voice tell him was this, and I quote, "And the Lord God commanded the man, saying, of every tree of the garden you may freely eat, but of the tree of the knowledge of good and evil you shall not eat, for in the day that you eat of it you shall surely die." But soon Adam's wife Eve found herself listening to another voice, a voice coming from a serpent in the tree God had warned Adam about. And Genesis 3, verse 1 to 4 tells us what this second voice told her. "Now the serpent was more cunning or more subtle than any beast of the field which the Lord God had made. And he said to the woman, as God indeed said, you shall not eat of every tree of the garden. And the woman said to the serpent, we may eat the fruit of the trees of the garden, but of the fruit of the tree which is in the midst of the garden, God has said, you shall not eat it, nor shall you touch it, lest you die. Then the serpent said to the woman, you shall not surely die, for God knows that in the day you eat of it, your eyes will be opened, and you'll be like God, knowing good and evil. God's voice said to Eve, don't eat of this one tree in the garden. If you do, you'll die. But speaking through the serpent, Satan challenged that. What, he said? You've got to be kidding me. I'm paraphrasing, of course. Did God really say that?

got activated at that moment, if it hadn't been for that point of salvation, if that point of salvation was never put in place, human history would have ended right then and right there. You know, today you'll make countless choices, small choices like whether to have bran flakes or oatmeal for breakfast, choices as large as career and life work and life companion. But today, realize it or not, you will also be making choices that lead either to life or to death. And the same two voices from Eden will be doing their best to persuade you of which choice is best. Perhaps you've already chosen a life insurance policy, and probably also a health insurance policy. You put out hard-earned money because there's little else that could be more important to you than your health and your life. What you may not fully realize is that there are two great voices battling for your most important choices. Also, they are competing for your life and health plans. You say, Pastor Mark, what do you mean? For the next few minutes, I'd like to clearly lay out these plans for you and show you the sure results of choosing them. God has a life assurance health plan. Now, that doesn't mean if we follow God's plan, we'll never get sick. What it does mean is that following God's plans for our life and health reduces the risk of disease. Speaking for God, the Apostle John wrote this in 3 John chapter 1, verse 2. Beloved, I pray that you may prosper in all things and be in health just as your soul prospers. God wants his people to be in good health, and he's established through the Bible principles of health. In John 10, verse 10, Jesus said to his followers, I have come that they might have life and might have it more abundantly. That more abundant life is a holistic approach of physical, mental, emotional, and spiritual health. Now, there are those people who say when you talk about physical health, what you eat, what you drink, your habits in life, that is legalistic. These are not legalistic principles at all. We do not determine whether a person is saved or lost based on what they eat or drink. Salvation comes as we make a full commitment to Christ and we're saved by grace. But if indeed our bodies are the temple of God, we want to put into those bodies only those things that honor God and preserve our health. So this is not a matter of legalism. It's a matter of preserving the body that God gave us. It's a matter of glorifying God's body in our health. Our God, the God who designed and made us, is supremely interested in our lives and our health. And in his word to us, the Bible, he has pointed a way to vigorous health and long life. But for everything God has created, his great enemy, Satan, has come up with an opposing counterfeit. And for every principle in God's life and health plans for us, Satan is a counterfeit. Let's look at a few, not all, but just a few, of God's best principles from the Bible and contrast them with Satan's contradicting counterfeit. The first principle I want to talk about is exercise. The Bible says in Genesis 2, verse 15, that after God created this first couple, he gave them some work to do, some useful activity and exercise. The Bible says, then the Lord God took the man and put him in the Garden of Eden to tend and keep it. After Adam sinned, God increased his work. Notice Genesis 3, verse 19. It says, in the sweat of your face you shall eat bread till you return to the ground. God intended work to be much more than a dreadful curse, however. It was also to be a blessing. God knew that an inactive body deteriorates. Because of his great love for Adam and Eve, he instructed them in the benefits of useful exercise. The benefits of exercise are promoted today by health enthusiasts and physicians worldwide. Modern scientific research indicates that exercise helps reduce the risk of many of the 21st century killer diseases. The principles are basic. Exercise improves the tone of the muscles and blood vessels. The lungs become more efficient, able to process air with less effort. The heart is more efficient, pumping more blood with each beat. Energy-producing oxygen is carried to the tissues, which improves the overall condition of the body. As a result, exercise protects the body from many diseases and slows down the aging processes. Even recent
scientific research in

0: indicates that exercise builds a strong immune system, and a strong immune system helps us to resist many of the cancer-producing agencies that flow through our bloodstream. But Satan has always promoted the idea that unless it feels good, don't do it. Exercise, he suggests, is too hard, and you can't find the time. Satan always encourages the easy way out, the shortcut, the path of least resistance. Take it easy, he says. Relax. Have fun. Don't overdo. Life is too short to push yourself too hard. But God says, get out. Get moving. Exercise. It'll increase your joy. It will increase your longevity. It will enable you to live longer and healthier and happier. There's a second principle that Satan works hard to contradict, and that's called a healthful diet. When we buy a car, it pays to read and follow the owner's manual. After all, who knows better what the best fuel is than the manufacturer? But gas prices go up, and you notice at your local Mega Mart that a gallon of discount soda is cheaper sometimes than a gallon of gasoline. So you decide to save money and switch to soda. How long do you think it would be before you ran into serious problems with your car? If you're not filling it up with gas and you're filling it up with cheap soda, pretty soon your car is going to break down. So what fuel did God originally provide for human beings? Notice Genesis 1, verse 29. God said, "See, I've given you every herb that yields seed, which is in the face of all the earth. And every tree whose fruit yields seed, to you it shall be for food." Man's original diet was quite simple. Consisted of fruits, grains, nuts. And God also gave Adam and Eve the right to eat of the tree of life in the center of the garden. This fruit supplied their diet with a special life-giving substance which would ensure eternal youth and health. After Adam and Eve sinned, God separated them from the tree of life, and Genesis 3:18 says he added vegetables to their diet. You shall eat the herb of the field. Now, after the flood, men and women began to eat meat in abundance. Their lifespans decreased markedly. If you compare Methuselah's 969 years before the flood and Noah's son Shem, who lived 600 years after, his grandson 239 years, his great-grandson 175 years, by the time of King David, man's lifespan had decreased to 70 years. So think about it. Methuselah, 969. The flood comes. Shem, 600. His grandson, 239. His great-grandson, 175. By the time David, 70 years. Since the flood destroyed plant life on earth, and since Noah's supply of food was exhausted after he and his family had been confined in the ark for a year and 10 days, God allowed the consumption of animals as an emergency measure. Yet not all plants and animals were good for food. When God created Noah, in selecting the animals for the ark, he made a distinction in Genesis 7, verse 2. Between animals that were clean and those that were not, he said, "You shall take with you seven each of every clean animal, a male and his female, two each of those that are unclean, a male and a female." Now why? Because after the flood, when the plants were destroyed, human beings were given permission to eat the clean animals. But so they were taken in by sevens. But the uncleans, male and female, were taken in only by two. Why? Because they were scavengers of the earth. Later in time, God detailed such dietary principles more clearly. Shortly after the Israelites were delivered from bondage of Egypt, Deuteronomy chapter 14, verse 4 and 5, we find the beginning verses of a classification of the animals, birds and fish, which God said were clean to use for food. "These are the animals which you may eat." The next sentence in verse 6 gives the basic rule of thumb for identifying clean and unclean food sources from the animal kingdom.
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0: "You may eat every animal with cloven hoofs, having the split hoof into two parts, and that chews the cud among the animals." God's dietary rules are not arbitrary. This is not legalism. He's designed our bodies. He knows what will keep us functioning at peak efficiency. The animals that he cautions us against eating, such as the pigs, are in general scavengers. They're the garbage collectors of the earth. The hog with a divided hoof, but not a cud-chewing animal, roots around for anything that appears to be edible. Garbage eaten by a hog is digested and converted into food in a matter of hours. The cow, on the other hand, has a divided hoof and chews the cud, but also has a complex digestive system. It takes 48 hours for the food it eats to be converted into flesh. It also has a more complex elimination system. Pork is often infected with trichina, larvae, or worms. Trichinosis can be a fatal disease, depending on the number of larvae eaten. Often the disease is wrongly diagnosed as arthritis or food poisoning. Apparently, God knew what he was doing when he warned his people to stay away from the flesh of swine. Of course, pig has one of the highest fat concentrations. If you take, for example, bacon, it's cured by nitrates, and it is carcinogenic, cancer-producing. So God knew what he was doing. He wants us to be in the best health. In Leviticus 11, verse 9, God gives instructions about which sea creatures are good. He says, "These you may eat of all that are in the water. Whatever is in the water that has fins and scales, whether in the seas or in the rivers, you may eat. Such sea creatures as clams, oysters, shrimp, lobster, mussels, and others do not have both fins and scales, and they're among the scavengers of the seas, the garbage collectors of the ocean." You know, I remember when I was a boy, I was brought up on the ocean, you know, on the Atlantic seacoast, and my earliest memories are running down the beach with the sand coming up between my toes and the salt breeze blowing in my hair. We just love the beach. But in those days, of course, I didn't study the Bible, so I didn't know these things. And I would go crabbing. And to go crabbing, I'd first have to go to Old Spicer's marina. And he would save for me the heads of the fish, because fishermen would come in, they'd clean their fish, cut off the heads, cut out the guts. So I'd get the guts of the fish and these filthy guts and the dead, decaying, stinking heads of the fish, and tie them on a line and drop them down off the dock, or go out in our little boat and drop them down. And the crabs would come along wanting to eat the garbage, and they would get the head of that fish, get the guts, and I'd pull it up ever so slowly. And you know, when you cook the crab, you gotta put it in the hot water alive, because you don't let the crab die in your pail of water in your boat. You put it in a pail of water, then if you cook it, you have to cook it alive to preserve that poison. And you know, I remember going quahogging, and quahogs like clams, but they have hard shells. And I would go and get my toes down in the mud and the muck and feel them and go down and get them and throw one of these quahogs like clams to my grandpa on shore. He would take a knife and open it up, put salt and pepper on it, and I'd eat it a lot, you know, I'd just swallow it. In those years, I had terrible stomach problems, because I was eating all this garbage that was digested garbage. And as the result of that, I was often had stomach pain. But when I gave those things up, I read in the Bible that God says you can eat all that are in the water. It wasn't easy at first. That has fins and scales. It has fins and scales, is edible. If it doesn't, it's not. And these clams and oysters. And so when I gave those up, my stomach really, really improved. For me, it wasn't a matter of legalism. It was a matter of good health. In Leviticus 3, verse 17, it says, God placed one more restriction on man's diet. There shall be a perpetual statute through your generations and all your dwellings. You'll neither eat fat nor blood. Now, that's interesting. We know today that blood carries impurities, germs, viruses, and waste of the body. Many of the diseases are passed on through the blood. We also know that highly saturated fats, as found in meats and dairy products, cause a rise in the cholesterol level of the blood, a major contributor to vascular and heart diseases. Cholesterol is not found in grains. It's not found in fruits, nuts, and vegetables, only in animal products. When it comes to diet, Satan's philosophy is this, his contradictory health plan: if it tastes good, eat it. This goes along with another of his body and soul destroying principles: if it feels good, do it. Now, I want you to think about this. Highly processed foods today, rather than the natural foods, those highly processed foods that give you a quick high, are killing people today. Heart disease, cancer, diabetes is on the rise. We spend more on health than any nation in the world, yet we're one of the least healthiest in America. Never mind the cholesterol, the devil says. Never mind the diseases in meat products. Don't consider, even consider, eating more fruits, nuts, grains, and vegetables. Too restrictive. Doesn't taste good enough. Not enough protein. This last one, even good science knows is a lie. For example, vegetarians have the highest quality of all protein sources available to them. Along with the food we take in, God is also concerned about what we drink. The original beverage he provided for us was pure, clean water, and you can't beat it. As principle number three, it is still his best choice for us. Solomon, the wisest man who ever lived, speaks in Proverbs 20, verse 1, of the consequences of alcohol abuse. He says, wine is a mocker. Strong drink is a brawler. Whoever is led astray by it is not wise. In a later verse in Proverbs 23, verse 32, he says of wine that at the last it bites like a serpent and stings like a viper. The danger of alcohol has increased enormously as modern technology makes more demands for alert minds, for workers to have complete control of their faculties today. Alcoholism is one of the world's greatest health problems. You know, Lancet, which is the British health magazine that's equivalent to here in our time to our leading health magazines, says this. Lancet says there is no safe amount of alcohol to take in. More than half of all automobile accidents can be traced directly to a driver or pedestrian under the influence of alcohol. And more than half of all murders, either the killer or the victim or both, have been drinking. Alcohol impairs the body's utilization of vitamins and sugar in alcohol drinks, lessens the body's ability to fight infection. Inevitably, the alcoholic develops a fatty liver, and his chances of dying from cirrhosis of the liver are great. Statistically, his lifespan is shortened, get this now, by at least 12 years. For a Christian, drinking alcoholic beverages has even greater consequences. Every Christian needs the full use of hers or her mind to avoid the temptations of Satan. Alcohol affects the frontal lobe of the brain, where conscience, reason, and judgment are located. A Christian cannot afford impaired judgment or a diminished ability to distinguish from right or wrong. On the cross, our Lord refused the stupefying potion offered him by the soldiers to deaden the sense of pain. Even though Jesus suffered excruciating pain, he would receive nothing that would becloud his mind at the moment of death. But Satan has encouraged millions into the slavery and misery of alcoholism. He surrounds wine with an aura of sophistication. He associates various forms of alcohol with social standing, with relaxation, having fun. It's as if he raises a glass to humanity and says, to your good health, in view of the reality his toast should be to your illness, to your misery, to your death. Here's a principle of number four in good health. Take nothing poisonous into your body. Satan has really sold the human race a bill of goods on this one. If you smoke, your chances of dying prematurely with lung cancer, get this, are 1,000 times greater than those who've never smoked. A smoker's chances from dying of heart disease are 103% greater than those who've never smoked on a regular basis. Emphysema claims many thousands of lives each year. And research has shown that nicotine increases the buildup of cholesterol along the inner walls of the arteries. Smoking mothers bequeath to their children a full range of detrimental effects, from restricted fetal movement to growth retardation to increased respiratory illness later in life. All these are due to a diminished oxygen supply and the effects of nicotine. Newborn deaths are up to 27% higher in infants of smoking mothers. The late Dr. Linus Pauling, a Nobel Prize winning scientist, said, every cigarette a person smokes takes 14 and a half minutes off their life. Many of us are taking other poisonous drugs into our bodies daily. Notice this from a book in my library called You and Your Health, Volume 1, page 413. The average cup of coffee contains from 2 to 4 grains of caffeine, depending on the strength of the coffee. Caffeine, the drug contained in coffee, is classified in textbooks as both a stimulant and a poison. The fatal dose is listed as 1/3 of an ounce, or 10 grams. It will require the amount of caffeine contained in 80 to 100 cups of coffee, then, to prove fatal in a single dose by mouth. Tea and cola drinks also contain caffeine. They increase the risk of bowel cancer. They increase the risk of heart disease. They increase tremors. All these beverages are now being linked to not only heart disease, but neurological disorders, and particularly, as we mentioned, cancer of the bladder. But Satan says, smoking relaxes you. You deserve a break. To the teens, he says, smoking is the in thing. It'll make you more adult. And now you got vapes with taking in higher concentrations of nicotine that are damaging to the entire lung system, predisposing individuals to lung diseases. Hardly ever anyone ever even raises a warning about caffeine anymore. Along with these poisons, it enslaves others, millions, to hard drugs that they fry their brains and leave their lives in shambles. And here's the fifth principle I want to give you, and that's moderation. Even too much of a good thing can be harmful. Satan, God's plan includes moderation, not only in the food we eat or drink, but also in our lifestyle, balancing work with rest and relaxation. You know, to have the weekly Sabbath, it gives us a much-needed opportunity to lay aside our problems, to deepen family relationships, to reconnect with our Creator, and rejuvenate for the work week ahead. In 1 Corinthians chapter 6, verse 19, God says to us, "Do you not know that your body is the temple of the Holy Spirit who is in you, who you have from God and you're not your own?" Our bodies are living temples in which God wants to live through His Spirit. What an awesome importance this puts on our health. Our Creator wants us to take good care of our bodies so we can enjoy life at its best, here and now. He wants us to have an abundant life, life in all its fullness. He wants us to have a little bit of heaven here and now, a foretaste of the earth made new, where all the diseases and illnesses that plague mankind will be forever banished. Satan tries to portray God's way as restrictive, as difficult, as socially laughable, as no fun at all. But he really wants is to destroy us, to leave us vulnerable to a host of killer diseases, to destroy our relationships, befuddle our minds.
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6: God's word is permanent. Hear Jesus' teaching from Matthew 24. He said, "Heaven and earth will disappear, but my words will remain forever." That's good news today from Matthew 24, verse 35.

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Let's jump right in. If you have a Bible, would you take a look, please, at Matthew chapter 13, verse 1. If you don't have a Bible with you, there is one in a pew somewhere nearby, a red Bible there, and chances are, if you look on page 658, you will find Matthew chapter 13, verse 1. Page 658, we're going to look at Matthew 13, and then we're going to jump over to Luke chapter 8, just so you can be ready to flip over to that part, beginning Matthew 13, verse 1. Those of you that have experience with this portion of Matthew, you know that it is significant because Matthew 13 begins a series of parables that Jesus is going to share with his disciples and the surrounding crowds there. Now, a parable, as I mentioned a couple of weeks ago, it's not an actual factual recounting of an historical event. It may be rooted in a historical event, but as was common in the day, Jesus here molds and shapes it into an object lesson story. The facts of the story may not have happened that way, but the spiritual point is absolutely true. Jesus was a master at telling these kinds of stories. Let's see what happens here. Matthew chapter 13, verse 1. It says, that same day, Jesus went out of the house and sat by the lake. This is the Sea of Galilee. Such large crowds gathered around him that he got into a boat and sat in it while all the people stood on the shore. Isn't that interesting? Jesus sat while preaching. Verse 3, then he told them many things in parables, saying, quote, a farmer went out to sow his seed. As he was scattering the seed, some fell along the path, and the birds came and ate it up. Some fell on rocky places where it did not have much soil. It sprang up quickly because the soil was shallow. But when the sun came up, the plants were scorched, and they withered because they had no root. Other seed fell among thorns, which grew up and choked the plants. Still other seed fell on good soil, where it produced a crop, 100, 60, or 30 times what was sown. And then just to make sure that we all know this is for us, Jesus says, he who has ears, let him hear. Flip over, please, to Luke chapter 8. It's on page 696, Luke chapter 8, beginning with verse 11. When Jesus finishes the parable, the disciples immediately begin to ask, help us to understand what this parable is. They probably could guess about some of it because, again, this was part of Jewish culture at that time, but they wanted to be sure that they had it. Well, the explanation for this parable actually comes most succinctly and distinctly in Luke 8. Jesus told this parable on more than one occasion, and here we have here the interpretation, Luke chapter 8, verse 11. Jesus said, this is the meaning of the parable. The seed is the word of God. Those along the path are the ones who hear, and then the devil comes and takes away the word from their hearts so that they may not believe and be saved. Those on the rock are the ones who receive the word with joy when they hear it, but they have no root. They believe for a while, but in the time of testing, they fall away. The seed that fell among thorns stands for those who hear, but as they go on their way, they are choked by life's worries, riches, and pleasures, and they do not mature. But the seed on good soil stands for those with a noble and good heart who hear the word, retain it, and by persevering, produce a crop. Now, one of the things that you will quickly discover if you study the parables of Jesus is that there is layer upon layer of meaning. This is part of the genius of Jesus. Because when he tells this story, I mean, you could spend a very long time still unearthing these gems. You know, when Ellen White comments on this, Ellen White, one of the founders of the Seventh-day Adventist Church, a prophet of God, when she writes about this in Christ Object Lessons, it's one of the longer chapters in the book because there's so much here. Let's see if we can at least scratch the surface. Back to verse 11, Luke 8. This is the meaning of the parable, Jesus says. The seed is the what? What is it? Okay, the word of God. So this, right here, the Bible. The Bible is referred to as the word of God, and rightly so. God inspired this. He breathed it by his Holy Spirit, inspired people to write this down. It also refers generally to the word of God, which is, to say the least, powerful. If you go back to Genesis chapter 1, God speaks and the world appears, essentially. That's power. That's great power. And here, the seed is not Jesus. The seed is not, generally the kingdom of heaven. The seed, very interestingly, is the word of God. This is how the kingdom is seeded.
And if it germinates, the kingdom of God will grow in the person in which the seed has been planted. Powerful stuff here. Now, this is one reason why the Bible throughout ages has been so often denied to the people. The enemies of truth, the devil himself, would like nothing better than to keep this book out of people's hands. And even if they have it in their hands, his next best thing is to either have them misinterpret it or not read it. Which category does America fall into these days? And who knows, maybe much of the rest of the world too. We just don't read it very often. And yet God here, Jesus himself is saying, this is the seed of the kingdom. Verse 12. Those along the path, so the seed that falls along the path here, are the ones who hear, and then the devil comes and takes away the word from their hearts so that they may not believe and be saved. Now, you tell me, what kind of soil would one find along the path? Okay, hard. Yeah, hard packed. Why would it be hard packed? Yeah, because people walk there. I mean, it's simple questions, right? But it's important. You have to ask these questions of that. It would be hard packed because people made it that way. And here we have a key foundational principle for understanding and rightly interpreting the rest of the parable. Follow me carefully. The Bible tells us in Isaiah 1:18, some of you have probably memorized this, that God offers us this invitation. He says, come now, let us reason together. Exactly. God invites us to sit down with him in essence and to use our minds, to use our reasoning ability, our cognition. We are to be people who think and sit down and reason when we make our decisions. And Joshua 24, verse 15, you may recall Joshua there is talking to the people there as they contemplate the promised land. And he says to them, choose you this day whom you will serve. Choose. In other words, I'm not going to force you. God is not going to force you. No one can force you. You are made in the image of God, and therefore you are a free moral agent. Do you see what that means? It means that the quality of the, quote, soil in our lives, and therefore to a great extent, the quality of the harvest that Jesus reaps in our lives is up to us. We choose. Now, let's be clear, that's not real popular these days. You know, Western culture sometimes today specializes in being a victim. Yeah, and as we talked a few weeks back, it is true. Sometimes there are things that happen in our lives over which we have no control, and they have adverse effect on it, no doubt about it. Blessedly, probably for most of you listening, that is a tiny minority of your life. The rest of the time, you can choose. And moreover, if you wish to thrive in Christ, in the kingdom, you must choose. So really, perhaps this parable is misnamed. Most of the time, this is called the parable of the sower. Maybe it would be better if it was called the parable of the soil. Because really, the sower here is already on solid ground. It's the soil, as we will see, where the question lies. I say again, the quality of the soil in our lives is largely up to us. That said, what decisions might we be called to make? Verse 13, Luke 8, verse 13. Those on the rock, so the seed that falls on the rocky ground, are the ones who receive the word with joy when they hear it, but they have no root. They believe for a while, but in the time of testing, they fall away. Huh. Now you tell me, is it good to receive the word of God quickly and with joy? Yes or no? Yes, all right, that seems fairly obvious. Ask any traveling evangelist if it's good for people to quickly and with joy accept the word of God. They will say, yes, two thumbs up, absolutely. And indeed, there are biblical examples of this. Tax collector Matthew becomes disciple Matthew. Jesus walks up to the tax collector's booth, utters just two words, follow me. And what does Matthew do? Stands up,
follows him. And how do we know that that was not just quick but joyful? Because a few hours later, they're all having a big party at Matthew's house. Okay, so Matthew accepts quickly and joyfully the kingdom of God, the word of God here. So the parable is not trying to say something against quick, happy reception of Jesus or the kingdom. No. And as soon as we acknowledge that, if we're really tracking with what Jesus is doing here, we might get a little bit nervous. Because it could be that as we have moved now to the second phase of this parable, Jesus is now talking firmly about us. You say, what do you mean? Well, in the first phase of the parable, the seed falls along the path. Hard-packed ground, never gets into the dirt. The seed never germinates. Birds come, take it away. No kingdom of God grows within these people, right? So spiritually speaking, these are people that have some exposure to the word. Maybe they watch a broadcast like this one. Maybe somebody gives them a Bible study. Maybe they see a tract on the ground and they read it. Some seed of the word, because that's what it is somehow attempted to be planted in their lives. But because they're on the hard-packed path, there's so much going on in their lives. They're busy, busy, busy, going to and fro. Off they go, and they leave the seed behind. The devil swoops in and essentially says, phew, that was a close call. It almost stuck and germinated. Glad we took care of that one. That's phase one of the parable. Now we come to phase two, and things have changed a little bit here. Because here, the seed is planted, and it germinates and begins to grow. In fact, if we were to make a comparison in this rocky soil phase two, the word of God has been planted, the kingdom of God has begun in this person, the plants of these people at this stage of development look like most every other plant in the field. They have made a start in Jesus Christ, and they look a great deal like they are spiritually healthy. The real thing, but they're not. They're not. A story. Within the last 30 years, at a church within 10,000 miles of here, I was pastoring, and one of my members had a construction accident. They worked as a construction worker, and in the accident, he ended up face down in fresh cement for an inordinately long amount of time. It was quite serious. And when they finally got him out, of course, he was rushed to a trauma care center. I got in my car, I raced down there, and I go into the hospital, and there's the man's wife there in the lobby. I say, how's it going? What's going on? How are things with him? And she said, well, they've got him stabilized. He's in a room in ICU, but they are refusing to clean off the cement. Now, those of you who have ever worked with cement know that you don't do it in your bare feet, generally speaking. Okay, most of the time you've got boots, you've got protective clothing, because there are chemicals in concrete that will quite truly and lastingly burn your skin if you are in it. And here, this man had already been face down in it. Some of it had even gone down his lungs. And he was apparently still sitting in the room, still caked with the concrete. They had stabilized him and then left. Now, this is not my first rodeo at a hospital. And we're all okay here in Michigan and Indiana. This would not happen here. But in other places in the country, in the American medical care system, sometimes you have to be your own advocate. And so I opened my bag, and I reached in, and I got my chaplain's badge from a different hospital. And that different hospital, I remember when they issued me that badge, you know, if you're a chaplain or a pastor and you're going to do visits at the hospital, they printed up these badges. And when I got it, I thought, wow, that's impressive looking. And when I got on an elevator with my new badge, there were two other doctors in the elevator, were going up, and I looked at their badges. I thought, man, these are mighty close together. Look at that, right? So come back now to this other hospital. I reach into my bag. I pull out my badge. I put it on my shirt with my jacket kind of halfway covering it, okay? And I marched straight to the nurse's station, and I said, excuse me, ma'am, we need assistance right away in room such and such for Mr. So-and-so. He is still covered in cement, and it is burning his skin. Can we get that taken care of right away? And you could see the nurse's wheels turning.
"Who do you think you are?" And her eyes scanned down to my badge, which she could not fully see. And she apparently decided that discretion was the better part of valor. And she said, "Right away, sir, we'll get some nurses in there right now." And they did, within 30 seconds. There's a couple nurses in there, and I mean, saline solution is flying, and they're dabbing this down. They get him all cleaned up, and he is doing much, much better now that he's not just simmering there in his bed, okay? But what if I step out of that room? Let's just imagine this. I step out of that room, the procedure for cleaning successfully completed, and a gurney comes rushing by, being pushed by two nurses. They look at me and they say, "Doctor, stat, we need you down to room so-and-so. The patient has coded." Okay. Like, you know. Because in reality, while my badge had proved useful, the truth of the matter was is that it was a baseless badge, or if I can put it this way, it was a rootless badge. It was not rooted in reality when it came to medical care. And any test, any real emergency that had come along that needed real doctor's skill, I would have been shown for the fraud that I was, because my badge could not have helped me pass any genuine medical doctor test. I may have looked like one, but I wasn't. But we're talking about spiritual things, aren't we? This is the parable. So let's just play this out. Why do plants need roots? Simple question. How come? Why? Yeah. Water, nutrients, so they can soak it up, get nourishment from the soil. That's what they're for. And plants need roots so that they can be protected in storms, not from them. In storms, but not from them. And spiritually speaking, let's just bring this down here. Who is our nourishment? Jesus Christ, right? And his word, right? We're to feed on the word of God, right? So who protects us during storms, during difficult times? Who is it? Jesus, yes, easy question, easy answer. Often through the promises of his word. We sang about that earlier. This is how we are protected during these storms. And right here is one of the greatest challenges that I think Christianity faces today. Too many people have joined up with Jesus because they think he's the way to escape from suffering rather than from sin. Too many people have joined up with Jesus because they think he's the way to escape from suffering rather than from sin. And so when, as the parable says, they believe for a while, but then the time of testing comes. And the Greek there is interesting. Time of testing. This means can mean an array of things. When the winds of strife and difficulties and even sinful temptations, when they feel like you're just being bombarded with temptation, life's challenges, etc. When that time of testing comes to these kinds of believers, they fall away. Because that's not what they signed up for. They signed up for the gravy train, not for the work of discipleship and knowing Jesus. Surely there are at least two lessons for us in this phase of the parable. Number one, trouble or temptations in your life do not necessarily mean that you've lost your connection with Jesus. It may instead simply mean that you are in a normal part of a normal growth phase. That's good news, isn't it? You know, rare indeed is the farmer who does not expect that storms will come during the time that his crops are out in the field. They expect it. They plan it. Most farmers, and I think I can safely say this, for most parts of the world, they actually plan on this. I mean, they'll have drainage ditches made just especially so that the rain won't take away their crops, etc., so that their plants can withstand the inevitable storms. And what is true for earthly farmers is also true for the heavenly one. He knows that we will experience storms, and we should therefore not be surprised when they happen. Lesson number two. To thrive in testing times, follow the math carefully here. To thrive in testing times, we must have deep roots. In other words, we must be firmly planted in Jesus Christ. Deep
roots only come when the word runs deep in us. So let us remove the rocks that stand in the way of the roots. Now again, this is not difficult. Again, this is part of the genius of Jesus. Jesus is laying out the spiritual heavenly math here for us. 1 + 1 = 2. If you wish to have deep roots in Jesus, you need to remove the rocks. You know, in Christ, if we are in Christ, growth is going to come. Good things are going to happen. But if there are rocks in the way that stop that word from running deep into us, then we will not experience the growth that he is looking for us to have. So let me just ask you, in the quietness of your own mind, what rocks are there in the soil of your life that need to go? What are these things? For instance, if there is known and condoned sin in your life, I'm not talking about, you know, the layers of the onion as God grows and shapes us, you know, and things are revealed to us. I'm talking about right now, if the record of your life were laid out for you to see clearly, are there sins in your life that are there, you know it, and you're okay with it? Ladies and gentlemen, that's a rock. That's a boulder. It can keep the word of God from taking root. So by God's strength and power, get rid of it. Take it out of your garden. Take it out of your soil. Do whatever it takes in there. The payoff will be more than worth whatever pain it is that you suffer as you seek to take that out by God's grace, to take that rock out of the soil. Maybe the rock in your spiritual soil is just that there are parts of your life that Jesus does not have access to. You know, you've still got the key to that particular door in your mind or in your life. You know, maybe you come here or some other religious space and you're there and you participate and then you go do your thing for the rest of the time. And you're kind of this cyclic on again, off again thing. Jesus doesn't have access to that part of your life. Ladies and gentlemen, that's a rock. That's a rock. It's got to go. By the grace and power of Jesus Christ, take it out of your garden. Take it out of your soil. No sin is worth it. No part of you is worth keeping off limits from the Savior. Ultimately, it will hurt you and his heart as well. By the strength of Jesus, get the rocks out of the soil of your life. Spend time in the Word of God regularly each day. Drink it in. By God's grace, obey it. And then when the time of testing comes, those roots will keep you standing firm for Christ. Verse 14. Phase 3. The seed that fell among thorns stands for those who hear, but as they go on their way, they are choked by life's worries, riches, and pleasures, and they do not mature. Do you see what's happening here? Jesus now is progressing. We started with the hard-packed soil. Seed went there, bounced off. Essentially, the birds took it. No kingdom progress. Next phase, phase 2, the rocky soil. There is some progress here. There's a seed. It germinates. There's something that grows up. Looks like every other plant for a little while, but when the time of testing comes, it goes away. In phase 3, with the thorny soil, Jesus is now looking at people that are followers of him. These are people that are in the church. We have progressed spiritually. And did you notice something odd about the impediments that Jesus says will be present for this third phase? He said, life's worries, riches, and pleasures. Well, how could all three of them be thorns? I mean, how often have we thought that if we had riches and pleasures, we would not have worries? Right, you know, kind of the American dream writ large. You have money and time for leisure, and how could you possibly have, you know, worries from life, right? And yet here, Jesus very clearly lumps all three together as things that can keep us from, what's the goal at the end of the verse that we just read? Starts with an M. What's the goal? Maturity. Show of hands. How many of you have ever started a garden out of virgin territory, out of wilderness? Show of hands. Okay, we should meet up front afterwards so that we can commiserate and comfort one another for the trauma that we have experienced in that gardening journey, okay? And why do I say that? Because if you have ever tried to carve a garden out of virgin territory, it is painful. It will take you years to get that thing right. What do I mean? Well,
So years ago, when my wife and I and my daughters were living in Virginia, on our back 40, we didn't have 80 acres, but we called it the back 40. And it was wilderness. There were trees growing there. At one point, it had been an orchard many years past, but those days were long gone. There was real tall grass and bracken and thorns, of course, all kinds of weeds. And this is where we wanted to put the garden. So Darlene comes out there, and we look at it, and she points and says, maybe about this area, could we do that? And we can take care of these trees, get some more sun down here, this kind of thing. I'm like, okay, break, off we go. I get my chainsaw, I cut down the trees, then I go for the roots and, you know, digging those things out and pulling them out, and then I go for the big thorn bushes. Now, in Michigan, we would never have these, I'm sure, but in Virginia, some of the thorn bushes there, they got stalks that big, and they are not coming out of the ground just by pulling them. I mean, if you have a truck or something like that, you might be able to rip it out of there. They're deep. And so I'm hacking away at these things, and I'm digging them up day after day, getting everything all done, and finally, I think I have it ready for rototilling. And I get my rototiller out and fire it up and, run into a root that I missed, right? And that happens many times, and rocks that I missed, and slowly these things are picked out, and finally, I make a final pass with the rototiller, and it looks perfect. I get on the phone and say, hey, hon, you got to come and see this. So she comes up and looks at this, and it is just picture perfect, having reclaimed from the wilderness our garden paradise. And 15 seconds later, weeds begin to grow again. I mean, that is barely an exaggeration. I mean, the next day, like, wait a second, I took you out of there. How dare you come back like this? For the next 10 years, no joke, we spent pulling these weeds out of this because you can't quite get them all, it seems. Roots that you thought you got are still there. You're 2 feet down. They're still growing stuff up through the top like this. And indeed, there were times when those thorn bushes and those weeds kept the plants we wanted from growing. Simple question. How did they do that? Those of you that are gardeners, I'm sure you know. What process did they use? Well, it's actually quite simple. The thorns, the weeds, they sucked up needed resources in that garden for themselves, so that they were not available for the plants that we wanted. So let's just picture this here. They sucked up needed resources, for instance, such as sunlight. I mean, a lot of these weeds, they grow really fast. They got these big, broad leaves. And so quite literally, the sunlight could not get to the little plants that we wanted in the garden, right? And the roots, sometimes these root systems, the weeds are growing so fast, they're sucking up nutrients and water in the soil, so that again, the little plants that we wanted to grow can't get what they needed. This is the, quote, choking that Jesus referred to in his parable. It's not that the thorns in the garden necessarily reached over and wrung the necks of the other plants, but functionally speaking, they soaked up the needed nourishment themselves, figuratively choking the other plants. And remember, we're talking about spiritual things here. What does Jesus mean? You know, the first thing that Jesus mentions in this verse as being a thorn, we can probably understand it, the, quote, worries of this life. I mean, we can kind of intuitively get that one, can't we? We can easily see how this could choke off spiritual blessings that could otherwise be ours. But riches? And pleasures? How could those be thorns that would choke us off? I mean, assuming the pleasures are not overtly sinful ones, what could possibly be the problem? The answer is sadly simple. Three things: time, energy, and focus. Time, energy, and focus. In other words, if we are not careful, riches and pleasures, and in reality, most anything else, can become so absorbing of our time, our energy, and our focus that they will soak up resources that should have been spent on the Word of God and growing to be more like Jesus. And if we do this long enough, we will spiritually die. Not because I say so, but because this is what Jesus is telling us in this parable. I mean,
Remember, this is phase three now of this parable. The Christians under discussion here, they have some growth under their belt. These are Christians that are in church, that are, you know, like us here. These are not Christians that are robbing banks or, you know, shooting people on the highway. They're not doing those high-handed sins. But by now, they may be engaging in activities which by themselves may be harmless, but they are investing too much in them. And those activities begin to choke off their spiritual life. So again, in the quietness of your own cranium, ask yourself the question, have I allowed the worries of this life or wealth or pleasures of whatever sort to take away from me time and energy and focus that should be invested in growing in Christ? You know, our purpose in this life is to know Jesus. That's why we're here. For fellowship with God Himself. And it's not just the surface knowledge that Jesus is longing for each of us. It's this intimate knowing of Him, this deep knowing of Him. The Bible often uses the phrase mature. This is our calling in life, our privilege in life, to become mature in Jesus Christ. Not ones when trouble comes, we float away. We don't stay in the kingdom. No, Jesus wants us to know Him deeply and closely, as deep as we possibly can, to grow up into the fullness of Jesus Christ. This is the essence of Christianity. It's the essence of the Seventh-day Adventist Church. This is why we are here. And yet so often, we settle for something less. We end up doing, you know, maybe good things. On the surface, they're good things, maybe harmless as it were, but we put so much time and energy and focus into them that gradually we drift away from the knowledge of Jesus and His Word. How is it with you? Are there some thorns that need to go? To be clear, I have met, for instance, many wealthy people who were deeply committed to God. They knew Jesus. And I have met many wealthy people whose wealth owned them. Money is not the issue. Pleasure is not the issue. It is instead what you're asking those things to do for you and what you're allowing them to do in you. Are they a reminder of and a tool for extending God's kingdom in you and in others? Or are they tools for extending your kingdom further in your world? Ask and answer honestly the right questions. And if you find some thorns along the way, please, I plead with you, pull them out by the roots. Call a timeout, refocus, bring your energies back, and do whatever is necessary by the grace and power and discernment of Jesus Christ, and pull those thorns out of your life by the roots. You do that, and maturity, sooner or later, can be yours. And then, phase four, the final phase of the parable. Verse 15. But the seed on good soil stands for those with a noble and good heart who hear the word, retain it, and by persevering produce a crop. You see what he said there? Those with a noble and good heart, this is what this seed in this particular phase represents, who hear the word, retain it, and by persevering, produce a crop. Now, there's so much that could be said about this, but let me just pull out just two things here. Number one, remember again, who determines the quality of the soil in your heart? Okay, you do. We do. It's our decision. Generally speaking, this is nearly always true. We are the ones who decide the quality of the soil. Number two, that being the case, let us be clear as to how we can become people that truly know Jesus and produce a fruitful crop with and for Him. Story. My father was heavily into a brand of car called Austin Healey. Let me just put a picture up here for you. This is a 1955 Austin Healey 104. He bought it in 1961. And he began to race it almost immediately, and it stayed in the family for, what, the next 55, 60 years. Okay.
And the car, it's a British car. It was made for a number of decades there. They don't make them anymore. Dad was really into those. And when Dad died, he left thousands of pounds worth of cars and parts to me. I can still remember it. The funeral was done. It was the next day, and went to the garage there at his house, and I opened up the door, and I thought to myself, I can't imagine what anybody else would be thinking if they saw this. Because my dad collected stuff. So British workmanship today, if you're listening from England right now, British workmanship is of the highest quality today. Not so much in the 1950s. There were a few holes in their armor at that time. And so my dad collected other Healy's. He probably owned about a dozen of them during his lifetime. And all the parts he never threw away. And as I opened that garage door, this sea of nuts and bolts and acorn nuts and parts and differentials and engine blocks and cylinder heads and valve springs and tappets and all of these things were lying before there. And anybody else would have looked at it and said, just call the recycling truck and throw the stuff in. But here's the thing. I could have told you what 99% of those parts were. Down to the smallest nut and bolt, because they're fairly unique on a Healy. And the reason why I could do that is because for the first two decades of my life, I lived Austin Healy's. I lived them. I didn't just read about them. I mean, Dad had all kinds of books about Austin Healy's, and sure, I did indeed read them, but I lived

repaired them. I ordered parts for them. I made parts for them. I painted them. I did all kinds of things. I lived Austin Healey's. This is actually a picture of the car early on. This precedes me. All right, so the Healey was there when I came into the world, and I grew up working with my dad on this particular car. I even spent many times racing this particular car. It even, one of these Healeys appeared at my wedding as the getaway car. I'm putting here, this is a 1953, this is Darlene, and I'm gently placing her there. My dad is standing there with an umbrella with the Austin Healey logo on it, emblazoned, right? We lived, ate, and slept Austin Healey's. No wonder I could tell you what almost every last one of those parts were, because I had lived them. And consequently, when I went to a race with a Healey, there was a pretty good chance I could win. If there was a Healey problem, there was a pretty good chance I could fix it. If someone needed to know something about how to make their own Healey run better or go faster, there was a pretty good chance I could tell them what they needed to know, all because I had lived Austin Healey's. Now, I must point out that that kind of devotion to automotive things is, generally speaking, inappropriate for a Christian. I did not live that time of my life, those first two decades, correctly in that regard. And since my college days, I have had to very intentionally place cars in my life in their proper place. But, that kind of devotion is completely appropriate when it comes to Jesus Christ and His Word. In the Word of God, you saw what Jesus said in there. The Word of God, we are to hear it, we are to retain it, we are to persevere in it. Hearing the Word of God, this means we spend time in it. That every day we're spending some time in the Word of God, that we're reading it. If we have some way to listen to it, that we listen to it. As you're driving in our cars there, riding on our bicycles or jogging or whatever, we can have the Bible playing in our ears so that we are indeed hearing it. Retain it. I tell you what, in the Greek, this is a fascinating word. It's almost a fighting word. You cannot take it away, devil. This is mine. I'm not going to take it away. We make it a part of us. It goes deep inside. We marinate in it so that even when we are in other places and we've committed the word to memory, we may not have a Bible in our hand, but we have a Bible in our heart. And because of that, we walk with this, we retain it, and the old devil cannot take it away no matter what he tries. And if we persevere, if we keep at it, if we keep this relationship with the seed, the Word of God, well, let's just put it this way. There's an entire planet out there that is inviting us to plant all the wrong kinds of seed. The seeds of pride and of arrogance, of immoral pleasures, lust of the eyes and of the flesh, etc., etc. So what, the world says? Plant whatever seed you want. But when we see the cross and what Jesus did there, when we learn of the resurrection and we see what Jesus did there, and when we learn that even to this day, to this very second, Jesus Christ is our high priest, interceding for us in the heavenly sanctuary, pushing back the devil's accusations. When we see all of that, we ask a very different question. Not so what, S-O, but so what, S-O-W, what? So what, we say. What kind of seed is the best to have planted in my life? Not the easiest, but the best one, we ask ourselves. And under what conditions do I want the growth of that seed to take place? And when we choose to let Christ plant the seed of His Word, of His kingdom in our lives, we can blessedly also choose what kind of soil our lives will be for that seed. We do not need to be soil that is hard or rocky or thorny. We can instead be good soil by living the Word of God, letting it become deeply rooted in our lives. And when by God's grace we persevere in doing this, a great harvest cannot help but come. Amen.

broadcast of Pioneer Media, or perhaps you have additional questions, don't hesitate to contact Pastor Anderson. His email address is shane.anderson@pmchurch.org. Again, that's shane.anderson@pmchurch.org. Until next time, may God bless you and keep you. May He wrap His arms of love around you and give you

We hope you've enjoyed today's message from God's Word, presented by Pastor Shane Anderson, lead pastor of the Pioneer Memorial Church, located in Berrien Springs, Michigan. If you were blessed by today's

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1: Take heed that you do not despise one of these little ones. For I say to you that in heaven their angels always see the face of my Father who is in heaven. For the Son of Man has come to save that which was lost. Jesus, Matthew 18, 10 and 11. Hi, it's Nathan, and this is day 13 of 30 Days on the Mount of Blessing, part 3, and other sayings of Jesus. Little ones, Jesus is talking about children. But then, maybe more. Maybe he's talking about little ones whose age in years says they're not kids anymore, but whose hearts are still fragile, whose faith is still young. It must be said that to whatever level we are more mature than those around us, we hold a sacred responsibility to employ that maturity to their benefit, not ours. The walking wounded are all around us. Our words, our looks, our decisions, our actions can topple them, and some will never get back up again. But we can also lift them up. We can be the hands and heart of Jesus in their dark days. We can be the one who wipes the tears, who steadies their wobbly legs, the one who helps to quiet quivering hearts. We can give life to the ones whose angels always see God's face. In fact, next time you talk to anyone, and I mean anyone, remember their real-world, supernatural, extraterrestrial, superhero guardian always sees the face of the Holy One, the magnificent, unequaled crafter of galaxies. Yes, their protectors see that face, the face of God. So maybe, just maybe, it would be very wise to treat others with care, especially the little ones.

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3: God's word is permanent. Hear Jesus' teaching from Matthew 24. He said, "Heaven and earth will disappear, but my words will remain forever." That's good news today from Matthew 24, verse 35.

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1: The Stubborn Bulldog. I'm Cindy Chang with Moving Moments. Rocco the Bulldog had had enough. He plopped down right in the middle of the road after a long walk and refused to move. Well, my neighbor picked him up and carried him home. Sometimes I feel a little like Rocco, tired, weary. But the Bible reminds us in Isaiah 46:4 that God will sustain us and carry us. Life was hard for the Apostle Paul, too. He was in prison chains, yet in Philippians 3, he said to keep pressing on toward Jesus. So even when life feels heavy, don't give up. Keep going, because God promises to carry you when you cannot go another step. I write about Rocco and this very topic in my upcoming devotional, Companions in Faith. 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I'm Cindy Tang with Moving Moments. Now it's your time to make a move.

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3: God's word is permanent. Hear Jesus' teaching from Matthew 24. He said, "Heaven and earth will disappear, but my words will remain forever." That's good news today from Matthew 24, verse 35.

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2: Dear Heavenly Father, as we bow our heads, we thank you that in Jesus Christ we have life. We thank you that in him there is life unborrowed, underived, that he is the God-man. Oh, Father, how easy it would be to look to a human being on this earth who can take the place of Jesus in our life. There are times in life when we long for a Superman, we long for a hero, we long for someone that we can look up to and think that somehow that person will make it for us. But Father, I thank you that the scriptures have leveled the playing field. I thank you that the Bible teaches that we're all sinners in need of grace, and that in the judgment day, only one man can stand for every human being. Thank you, Father, for Jesus, our great high priest, who is our proxy advocate, who will stand before us in the judgment. In his name, amen. Trigger is a three-month-old puppy that took the law into his own paw. Jerry Bradford of Pensacola, Florida, tried his best to give away some puppies that were born to his dog. Didn't bother to have the dog spayed, and before long he had this problem on his hands. But try as he might, no one wanted his puppies. At his wit's end, he finally resorted to a sinister scheme devised in the narrow well of a shallow mind that couldn't get creative enough to call the dog pound. Inspired by the likes of Clint Eastwood and the Terminator, he took his loaded gun and he decided to end his predicament with real bullets. He shot the first puppy with ease, no apologies. He shot the second puppy and the third puppy with no problem. When the fourth puppy saw what was happening, he decided he'd had enough. He took his stand against the evil terrorist that had just killed his siblings in cold blood. Jerry was holding the fourth puppy in his left hand, another puppy in his right hand. He was balancing the gun, and before he knew what happened, the fourth puppy made the move. He placed his paw beneath the trigger, and he pulled the trigger that was in Jerry's hand, and he pulled it without a growl. Bang. It was rough, rough for Jerry, being translated, "Go ahead and make my puppy day." And that is how Trigger earned his world-famous name. Jerry was treated for a gunshot wound this last week for his hand. He will soon be charged with a felony count of animal abuse and misuse of a weapon. In the meantime, Trigger and his surviving siblings are safe in the hands of the animal authorities. Today, Jerry is a very unpopular man in Pensacola, Florida, and across the United States. In contrast, Trigger is almost a hero in our midst. He's a world-famous celebrity that everyone wants to adopt. Reams of emails and myriads of telephone calls all over the country. People want Trigger as their dog. All across the country, people are trying to adopt the dog that took the law into his own paw. 9/11 is proof that we live in a world that is eager to take the law into its own paw. The Wahhabist sect of Islam believes that unbelievers who threaten the religious customs of the Quran can be killed as an act of religious devotion. This week we remember the 3,000 men, women, and children who died in the World Trade Center. In fact, we have a person here at Reaching Hearts International who lost her sister in the World Trade Center. That brings it very close to home for all of us. 3 years ago today, we saw the towers come down. It was like a mini end of the world, an apocalypse right there on the television screen. People started flooding the churches. People started thinking about religious things again. It was as if the whole notion that we had somehow lost our way with God settled upon our country, and it was felt deep within the core of our religious and social psyche. Today, Islam is searching for its moral soul because of the tension that exists between those who have taken the law of the Quran into their own hands and those who have done nothing within that system to oppose it. Now, there are some who have. The cover of Time magazine, feature article, "How Will Islam Come to Grips with This Terrible Tension Within Its Own System?" The politics of terror is front and center in this election year, and everyone is asking the question, who can keep us safer, George Bush or John Kerry? And it's the wrong question, because in the end, neither of these men have the ability to keep you safe at the end of time. There is only one person who can keep you safe in God's eyes. This week, scores of parents in Russia buried their dead because 16 terrorists took what they believed to be the law of God into their own hands. They took their deeply held religious convictions that said if someone opposes their religious customs, they have the right in the name of God to march into a school and kill teachers and children in the name of God. And as the parents bury their dead this week, the question is rightly asked by the moral mind in every single culture across our country. Is there a payback day when justice will find its rightful target and good will win in the end? Dear heart, we live in a divided world. We live in a world where there are voices of hatred in the religious culture across this planet that are found in Islam and Christianity and various parts of the world that would have us believe that as Christians or as believers in any faith system that you can take the law of God into your own hands and you can enforce it in the lives of others to persuade them. And if you cannot persuade them, to use the ultimate measure to get your way. The Bible teaches that just before Jesus returns, a proxy judgment begins in heaven, and the everlasting gospel, the message of God's love as it was expressed in Jesus Christ at the cross, is bound up in an understanding of this proxy judgment. In fact, an understanding of the proxy judgment is a critical component in your life at the end of time so that you can know that you can stand before God without fear when the whole world around you seems to be going wrong. Take your Bibles, turn with me to Revelation 14, 6 and 7. Dramatic words we are about to read. It says, "Then I saw another angel flying in mid-heaven with an eternal gospel to proclaim to those who dwell on the earth, to every nation, tribe, and tongue and people." The Bible says it is an eternal gospel because the good news of Jesus Christ cannot be changed. It cannot be altered. It was always in the heart of God from the foundation of the world. And human culture, human tradition, human civilization, or religious system cannot alter the eternal gospel. And it is the truth of this gospel that will go to the entire planet. Verse 7. "And he said with a loud voice, 'Fear God and give him glory, for the hour of his judgment has come, and worship him who made heaven and earth, the sea, and the fountains of waters.'" Three facts stand out in these two verses. Fact number one, the text says the everlasting gospel will be preached to every nation, kindred, tribe, and tongue. Does that make your heart just kind of glow to think about that? You ever feel like the Christian message is failing in our culture? You ever feel like the missionaries and those who are sharing Christ just aren't making inroads? And yet we hear the text saying, in the end, God wins. In the end, God wins. The truth of Jesus goes in glory to the planet. Matthew 24, 14, a familiar verse to us all. Jesus said, "And this gospel of the kingdom shall be preached in all the world as a witness to all nations. Then the end will come." Christ will not come before every man, woman, and child on the face of planet Earth has an opportunity to respond to the cross of Jesus Christ. Fact number two, the gospel message will be given with a loud voice. Sometimes we think as Christians it's best to have a silent witness. You ever hear that? "Oh, I bear witness by saying nothing at my workplace." Is that possible? I tell you right now, if my wife knew that I said nothing about her, she would be offended. Well, I say a lot about my wife. I bear witness to my love for Diana by telling others, my wife is beautiful. You should say amen. Now, thank you. I appreciate that. Sorry, honey. We almost had to do a little work on them here. I mean, we don't need to apologize for such things in our life, do we? Now, what about Jesus Christ in your life? Do you believe that Jesus Christ is an awesome Savior? Then with a loud voice, you can proclaim what you know to be true about Jesus. There is no fear in this regard. And the last call of the gospel is very clearly in the context, a call to fear God. Now, what does that mean? We know in Deuteronomy 10, 12 that the fear of the Lord means to love the Lord. Many Christians have misunderstood this. You mean the last message of the gospel, the good news, is a message of terror? No, it's a message of unreserved love and loyalty to God in the light of what Jesus has done. And notice what Moses says here. "And now, Israel, what does the Lord your God require of you but to," what? "Fear the Lord your God." And then it tells us what the fear of the Lord is. "To walk in his ways, to love him." Don't you like that? When you fear God, it means you love God. You obey Him, not because you're trying to impress Him to be saved. You obey Him because He loves you and you love Him back. And Moses says to serve the Lord your God with all your heart, with all your soul. That is the essence of the great commandment in Deuteronomy 6. Fact number 4, part of the everlasting gospel that must be proclaimed to the world is the message that our God has begun a judgment, and it is already in progress when this message is given to the world. The Greek Bible uses a dramatic aorist verb to show that the judgment has suddenly begun, that unbeknownst to the people of the earth, they do not realize that just before the end of all things, they are living in an hour of human history, which is called by Holy Scripture the hour of God's judgment. It says without apology, the hour of His judgment has come. This judgment is pictured prophetically in Daniel chapter 7. Daniel sees four beasts rising out of the sea that symbolize the four great world empires. The lion with two wings represents what kingdom? What is it? Babylon. What about the bear with one side higher than the other? What kingdom is that? Medo-Persia. What about the third beast, a leopard with four heads and four wings? Represents the kingdom of Greece under Alexander that was divided into the four generals of Cassander, Lysimachus, Ptolemy, and Seleucus. So here we have the divided Greek empire. The fourth beast has 10 horns, iron teeth, and bronze claws. It broke in pieces the other world kingdoms. The fourth beast represents what kingdom? Represents the kingdom of Rome, which subdued and conquered all the kingdoms of the earth, all the way from Great Britain to the Danube River to northern Africa with the Sahara Desert in the way, all the way practically to India, depending on what time of history you're talking about. The 10 horns represent the 10 kings that arose out of the Roman Empire. Now, some people ask the question, Pastor Mike, how do you know that these 10 horns that came out of the fourth world empire are in fact 10 kings? Is that a good question? Sure it is. Now, I could sit here and go through reams of history books to show you the evidence for this. These various kings have been called different things by different historians. There were essentially 10. They collapsed down to 7. The lines have been redrawn through wars and conflicts in the Middle Ages. But the best answer that I can give you is this. In Daniel 7, there are four great world empires. It doesn't take a genius to figure out what those are. Babylon, Medo-Persia, Greece, Rome. And immediately following the fourth world empire, Daniel himself will tell us what we are to expect. Look at verse 24. He says, "As for the 10 horns, out of this kingdom 10 kings shall arise, and another shall arise after them. He shall be different from the former ones and shall put down 3 kings." After the 10 kings arose, Daniel predicted that another king would arise, and in his rise to power, he would eventually replace 3 of these kings. Very clear here in Daniel 7. History bears record that the Huruli, the Vandals, and the Ostrogoths were uprooted by the medieval church-state system that was established when the siege of Rome lifted in the year 538. Now, how many of you watched the invasion of Iraq on television? Shock and awe. Anybody here? Wasn't that awesome? Now, let me ask you a question. When did Iraq fall? Does anybody have an idea? When the armies went into Baghdad, took over the government, right? And placed a new government in place of the old. Is that how it fell? Now, since Iraq fell, do we still have skirmishes there in Iraq? Yes or no? How many soldiers have died since it fell? Over 1,000 soldiers have died. But it would be false to say that Iraq has not fallen just because there are political forces that are still vying, terrorist elements that are trying to take back what was lost. We know historically that the capital there in the boot of Italy, that the Ostrogothic stronghold was broken in the year 538. There were skirmishes that were held. In fact, there were victories that were felt in years that followed. But the fact is, the government was replaced in 538. In 539, Viticus, who was the king of the Ostrogoths, was captured by Belisarius, taken to Constantinople, and it was simply nothing more than a terrorist force trying to survive. It was ultimately stamped out. And so the third horn came down. Daniel predicted that these 3 kingdoms of the Roman Empire would in time be replaced by one king that would be unique. In Daniel 7:25, the prophet describes the activity of the little horn kingdom during the Middle Ages. Notice what he says. He says, he shall speak words against the Most High, shall wear out the saints of the Most High, shall think to change the times and the law, and they shall be given into his hand, what does the text say? For a time, times, and dividing of times. Daniel predicted that the little horn kingdom would make religious claims against God's kingdom. Literally, he would speak words against the Most High. Daniel predicted that the saints would suffer at his hands, and then afterward they would be delivered. But during that time, they would suffer at the edge of the sword. Daniel predicted that this power would attempt to change God's holy law. In fact, it would attempt to change that part of God's holy law that is identified as God's sacred time. You can get your Bible out. You can look at the Ten Commandments. There's only one commandment that has to do with sacred time. And the Bible says this one would be attacked. Finally, Daniel predicted that this power would persecute for a time, two times, and half a time. Now, I'm going to quiz you. If I have to give you a little sheet here, I'm going to see if you've been following me in the last few weeks. In the book of Revelation, there are three expressions for this. A time, times, and half a times, which is an expression for 3.5 years. What is the second expression? 42 months. And 42 times 30, remembering that Babylon had a 30-day month. 42 times 30 equals what? 1,260 days. Now, whenever you see these time periods in the book of Revelation, they are always the same. Now, there are some Bible scholars, and I don't really think too much of their scholarship, because common man's logic can deal with this problem, who claim that this time period had to do with an ancient figure who was Greek in origin. His name was Antiochus Epiphanes. You ever hear that person? Bandied about in the religious world as the fulfillment of this time period. There's only one profound problem with this. The book of Revelation treats this time period as future following the ascension of Jesus Christ, and Antiochus lived in the 2nd century BC. And you can write tons and tons of PhD studies on this subject, but that makes no logical sense to this preacher. I don't believe it's tenable. The Bible clearly teaches that this time prophecy is for the New Testament era in the book of Revelation. It describes the time when the church is on the run, when religion is at risk, when the very truth of the gospel is being attacked. In our previous lessons, we established the year-for-day principle. We learned that 1,260 days represents 1,260 literal years. And by doing that, we aligned ourselves with the ancient Jewish scholars who understood the book of Daniel, with the New Testament Christians of the 3rd century, with the majority of consecrated voices through the Middle Ages, and with the great people of faith in the Reformation that arose in the Second Great Awakening as well. This time period began when the siege of Rome lifted in 538, and the Edict of Justinian, previously issued in the year 533, took effect, making the Bishop of Rome a vassal king under the Byzantine state. Now, there was still guerrilla activity going on that would go on with the Ostrogoths for a number of years to follow, but that is the year when this kingdom came into existence. In time, this little horn kingdom would become the greatest leader of the West. In Daniel 7:20, Daniel predicted that it would become more stout than its fellows, that this power would arise to supremacy and overshadow the power of the others. History bears record that millions of people died to stay true to Jesus and his word during the Middle Ages. They were accused of being Manichaeans. They were accused of forsaking the culture of the Christian church, and the crime was simply this. They believed that by faith in Jesus Christ, they could approach the Father God without a human being in the way. They believed that they could read their New Testament and at the end of the day, seek God for the forgiveness of sins on their own knees without a human being getting in the way. And this was a capital offense in the Middle Ages. Daniel 7:8, the prophet said the little horn had the mouth of a man and it uttered great boasts. The claims of the men who led the little horn kingdom in the Middle Ages are facts of history ready to read. It's usually not my custom to read them, but I'm going to today. And I want to have a little caveat here. As I read these quotes from the leaders of this system during the Middle Ages, I want you to understand one thing very clearly. I am not talking about the consecrated people of the Christian era who loved God in this system. They numbered in the millions. People who did not understand what the book of Daniel taught. People who longed for light but could not find it in their time. We must never be hard on the people who loved Jesus in any era in any system. And I'd also like to say I'm not talking about the present era. I'm describing what happened in the Middle Ages as a fact of history described prophetically in the book of Daniel. Leo XIII wrote, "We hold upon this earth the place of Almighty God." That's an amazing statement. Just got to stand back with that. Boniface VIII in the 13th century wrote, "Now therefore we declare, say, determine, and pronounce that for every human creature it is necessary for salvation to be subject to the authority of the Roman pontiff." Stephanus V, a 9th century leader. "The popes, like Jesus, are conceived by their mothers through the overshadowing of the Holy Ghost. All popes are a certain species of man-gods for the purpose of being mediator between God and mankind. All powers in heaven as well on earth are given to them." This was a direct challenge to the apostolic faith taught clearly by Peter and Paul. This was a dramatic departure from what that New Testament church held close to its heart based on the scriptures. 1 Timothy 1:5. "For there is one God, and there is one mediator between God and man." And who does Paul say this person is? The man Christ Jesus. There's only one hero God has for your life. It's not Mike Oxentenko. It's not some leader in my church or yours or anybody else's. The Bible declares that the only leader, the only one who can stand before God in your place is Jesus Christ. And that truth offends some. Dear heart, if that truth offends you, consider what you are thinking and doing. Christ died on the cross so that God would be close to you. Why have anyone else take his place in your life when the Bible does not give you the evidence for this? Verse 6, "He gave himself as a ransom for all, the testimony to which was born at the proper time." These are the historical claims of the men who led the little horn power during the Middle Ages. They need no commentary. They speak for themselves and of a time when the light of God's word was lost in the halls of a proud clerical kingdom. Daniel 7:21, "As I looked, this horn made war with the saints and prevailed over them." The human leaders of the church-state kingdom of the Middle Ages taught that the church has the right to take the law of God into its own hands and administer justice as it sees fit in the place of God. There was no separation between church and state. Rather, there was the belief that somehow the clergy had the right to command the magistrate to kill in the name of truth and God. Boniface VIII of the 13th century wrote, "Under the control of the church are two swords, that is two powers. Both swords are in the power of the church. The spiritual is wielded by the church by the hand of the clergy. The secular is to be employed for the church by the hand of the civil authority, but under the direction of the spiritual power." Now, I'd like to ask you a question. I know some of you come most of the time to church, right? You're the ones that are here. Let's say you miss a week at RHI, and I'm staying at the door with my pocket knife the following day because you missed church. Would that be right? Let's say you differ with me in terms of what I'm preaching. There are people here who don't like what I'm saying, others that do. We have freedom in this country. How many of you appreciate that freedom? I do. Let's say you come to the doors of RHI and you said something about my sermon the previous week that I didn't like. And I'm there with my son's BB gun. He doesn't have a BB gun. He wishes he had one. Would that be right to start poking pellets at you? No. You see, what we have today is a precious thing. It was not always true. In the Middle Ages, it was lost to the Christian culture. Daniel predicted this. In Matthew 26:52, Jesus told Peter he had no business taking up the sword to fight for Jesus, which means no one who claims to have authority based on Peter has the right to do the same. Then Jesus said to Peter, "Put your sword back into its place, for all who take the sword will perish by the sword." No place in the church for manipulating the magistrate or the police officer to enforce proper theology. Daniel 7:21 and 22. "As I looked, this horn made war with the saints and prevailed over them until the Ancient of Days came and judgment was given for the saints of the Most High, and the time came when the saints received the kingdom." The Bible says the little horn kingdom prevailed until the Ancient of Days come. Have you ever read your Bible so quickly and you forgot a very important word? The word until is the key word in the context. This power won in the Middle Ages. It prevailed in human history. It conquered proper theology for the most part. The majority of Christians were not right with God during that era. It was a difficult time until the Ancient of Days came and the judgment was given for the saints of the Most High. The Bible pictures the judgment as the great reversal of the Middle Ages. The judgment brings an era of freedom into this world where people can choose Jesus Christ. According to Daniel, the judgment is God's answer to the claims of the little horn power. The little horn claimed to possess the power of God Almighty on earth. It claimed to be the only legitimate mediator between God and man. It claimed to be the focus of salvation and the ultimate repository of the truth instead of the scriptures. It claimed to have the right to persecute in the name of God heretical believers who didn't agree and millions fell. It claimed to be the ultimate authority to preside in the judgment at the end of time. And Daniel said it succinctly and kindly. It had boastful words against the Most High. The Bible says in Daniel 7:22 that it prevailed until the judgment came. It is clear in the context of Daniel that this judgment starts around the year 1798, 1260 years after 538, when the leader of the system is removed, fulfilling Bible prophecy. Daniel 7:22 says judgment was given for the saints of the Most High. How many of you have ever imagined the judgment to be against you? Anybody here? You've been afraid of the judgment at the end of time? The Bible says without any apology that the good news of the judgment is that the judgment was given for the saints of the Most High. You need the judgment. The judgment is good news. The judgment is necessary at the end of time for you to have confidence with God. The gospel teaches that Jesus is your Savior in every way and for all time. The gospel teaches that Jesus died on the cross in your place for your sins. What does that mean? That means you can look back in your life and, dear heart, you don't have to be ashamed anymore. Maybe you have an ugly sin that you don't want anyone in the church to know about. I got good news for you. There are people here who have ugly sins in their life they don't want you to know about. And the good news is that Jesus died for your sins in accordance with the scriptures. Paul says in Romans 5:8 that Christ died for us. He says in Romans 8:34 that Jesus Christ intercedes for us before God. The gospel teaches that Jesus takes your place in life before God as the only mediator between God and man. Now let's ask ourselves a question here. If Christ is standing in God's presence for you right now praying for you, which the scriptures teach, do you have a right to go to any human being on earth and ask that person to forgive you when that sin is one that has been leveled against God in heaven? Yes or no? No. You see, if Christ is the mediator in the heavenly sanctuary and you're going to somebody else to deal with your sins, someone has taken the place of Jesus Christ in your life. The Bible is clear. In the gospel, in every part of your life, Jesus stands for you as your substitute. Daniel 7:13-14, I saw in the night visions. Behold, with the clouds of heaven, there came one like a son of man. And he came to the Ancient of Days and was presented before him. And to him was given dominion and glory and kingdom, that all peoples, nations, and languages should serve him. His dominion is an everlasting dominion, which shall not pass away. And his kingdom one that shall not be destroyed. The Bible teaches that Jesus receives the kingdom at the end of time, just before the second coming, in a proxy judgment. You look in the picture. You see angels. You see God the Father. You see the Son of Man, who is Jesus Christ. Do you see yourself there? Yes or no? It's not pictured in the text, is it? Christ goes in your place to the judgment. Christ goes to the standard of morality that is fixed as part of God's eternal throne with the blood of the cross that was stamped in human history, that was carved into the essence of his eternal being. And he goes into the presence of the Father for you as your substitute, just like he died for you as your substitute. That means this is a proxy judgment. No missing the point. Revelation 11:15 describes this scene in a little more detail. It says, the seventh angel blew his trumpet, and there were loud voices in heaven. Verse 15 clearly says this is a heavenly scene. Daniel 7, it is a heavenly scene. The kingdom of the world has become the kingdom of our Lord and of his Christ, and he shall reign forever and ever. In Daniel 7, 13 and 14, when Christ comes to the Ancient of Days, he comes into the presence of the Father, and the Bible says he receives his kingdom in heaven. We find the same thing in the book of Revelation. And the 24 elders who sit on their thrones before God fell on their faces and worshiped God. In Daniel 7, when that judgment is set, the Bible says thrones were cast down. Very similar imagery. Verse 17, saying, we give thanks to thee, Lord God Almighty, who art and who wast, that thou hast taken thy great power and begun to reign. The Bible teaches that there will be no break between the great world empires and the kingdom of Christ. We know that that fourth beast fell around the year 1798 in the person of the little horn power. That means there must be a smooth transition from that kingdom to God's kingdom. And according to Daniel Revelation, God's kingdom is established in heaven. Jesus comes in the power of his Father and the holy angels with that kingdom, and it is the work of the judgment. Verse 18, the nations raged, but thy wrath came. Now this means that this heavenly event precedes the final catastrophes of the world, that something happens before everything breaks loose in human civilization. There is a sequence. Heaven's judgment sits, the elders are on thrones, Christ receives dominion, then the world gets real bad. That means this has to be before the era of global wars when this judgment scene is convened. Verse 18, the nations raged, but thy wrath came, and the time for the, what does the text say? For the dead to be judged, what? For rewarding thy servants, the prophets and saints. Now there are people who say, Pastor Mike, there is no such thing as a pre-advent judgment of the righteous dead. And you know what I do? I just say, have you read Revelation 11 lately? What does it say? As the nations are raging at the end of time, what's happening? There is a judgment of the righteous dead for the purpose of rewarding them. Now, how many of you would like to receive a reward? Is the judgment a good thing or a bad thing? It's a good thing, very clearly. And he goes on to say, and those who fear thy name, both small and great, it moves from the dead to the living. Those who fear thy name is a present tense verb. It moves from the dead to the living, both small and great, and for the destroying the destroyers of the earth. It also involves the ultimate destruction of those powers at the end that corrupt human culture and civilization. Verse 19, then God's temple in heaven was opened, and the ark of his covenant was seen within his temple. Now, what room is the ark of the covenant in? Now, you remember Daniel 7, God is sitting on his chariot throne, which is the Ark of the Covenant. Christ comes into that room. We find the same thing here in Revelation 11. This judgment is associated with the most holy place. The Ark of his covenant was seen within his temple, and then we have the end. And there were flashes of lightning, voices, peals of thunder, an earthquake and heavy hail. We find this in the seventh plague when Jesus Christ returns. So there's a pre-advent judgment of the righteous dead, an investigative judgment to give them reward so that they might be vindicated prior to the end of all things. And Revelation teaches that it occurs in the context of the most holy place. If you have given your life to Jesus Christ and you are hid in him by faith, Jesus will confess your name before the Father in the proxy judgment. And when he confesses your name, the last barrier between you and God will be removed, and Jesus will come back to take you home. Dear hearts, is that bad news or good news? That's good news. And that's why John says it is part of the everlasting gospel that the final generation must hear. Revelation 3:5. He who conquers, Jesus is speaking, he who conquers shall be clad thus in white garments. And I will not blot his name out of the book of life. I will confess his name before my Father and before his angels. In the verse here described in the book of Revelation, Jesus is making a clear allusion to Daniel chapter 7. We have millions of angels in Daniel 7. We have the Ancient of Days, who is the Father. We have the Son of Man coming to the Ancient of Days. This one verse in the book of Revelation is a foretaste of what will happen in the proxy judgment when Jesus takes your place in that event. Go back to Daniel 7, 9, and 10. Look at it. As I looked, thrones were placed, and one that was the Ancient of Days took his seat. His raiment was white as snow, and the hair of his head like pure wool. His throne was fiery flames, its wheels were burning fire. The Bible says that God's chariot in 1 Chronicles 28:18 is the Ark of the Covenant, so it's a most holy place scene. A stream of fire issued and came forth from before him. 1,000,000 served him, and 10,000 times 10,000 stood before him. The court set in judgment. And what does the text say? The books were opened. Now, you only open books if you want to look to see what the judgment is about. There are angels here. The Father is here. But there is one person missing in the context, the person who can make it right for you in that awesome and great day at the end. Verse 13, I saw in the night visions, and behold, with the clouds of heaven, there came one like a son of man. And suddenly the angels start to sing. Suddenly heaven is astir. Suddenly the tide of human history is turned, because no longer does the horn that has eyes like the eyes of a man hold the sway in human history. Here is the Son of Man. And he comes to the Ancient of Days and was presented before him, and God gives Jesus the kingdom. In the judgment scene, Daniel 7, millions of angels are around the Father. Millions of angels are there in the judgment. It is a heavenly event that occurs before the second coming of Jesus. The books are opened. In the context, the judgment occurs before the saints receive the kingdom. And Jesus promised in the book of Revelation that he would one day come before the Father to confess your name before the Father and the holy angels. You ever been ashamed? You know the dark spots in your life. You know the sins that are secret. You're praying for faith and for grace to overcome. And you are afraid, you know, in your own life of what heaven will think of you in the judgment day. Is that not right? There is no hope for any person here. There's no hope for any heart here unless Jesus Christ takes your place in that great and awesome day. And the gospel has more than one dimension. It teaches that Christ died on the cross for your sins. How many of you are thankful for that? But dear heart, there's a judgment day coming. Hebrews 9 says that every person must appear before the judgment bar of God. And God has designed a proxy judgment for those who love him, for every Christian that is hid in Christ, for every person that looks to the cross and to themselves, for every person who in humility surrenders to Christ. Christ will go before you to the judgment. He will come into the presence of the Father. And Christ said, I will confess your name before my Father. Chills go up my feet to think about that. Here is Jesus in the presence of the Father. And he says, you know all about Mike, the good and the bad. I confess him as mine. Any questions? And God looks at Jesus and he says, you know what? I haven't kept anything from my favorite son. I give him to you. In James 2:13, it says, for judgment is without mercy to one who has shown no mercy, yet mercy triumphs over judgment. We have a new family member. This cat, kind of skinny, emaciated, wild, raised, let loose. Somebody didn't spay their cat. Came to our house, and my wife has this very merciful edge to her, but she said, honey, we at least got to feed it. So she started feeding the cat. You know what happens when you feed a cat like that? It stays at your house. And then my son, really, he did the final thing. He came to me and he said, Daddy, I want

0: I'll tell you why. Because my son wants that cat, and that's all that really matters. If my son wants that cat is in the family. So judgment has been convened, a proxy judgment, so to speak. My son has taken the place of that cat, has made the appeal on behalf of the cat, and the cat is now an Oxentanko because of my son. Now, dear heart, you know what I'm talking about. There is a judgment that is convened in heaven. It is the end of all things. And you can't stand before God based on the rags of your unrighteousness. But Jesus Christ will take your place in the judgment. He will stand before the Father if you have faith in Him as your Savior. And He will say, listen, that son or that daughter, so-and-so is mine. And God will give you to Jesus in the judgment. And more importantly, His kingdom will be established, and He will not blot your name out of the book of life. Jesus died on the cross to become the mercy man, the judgment. He has the right to forgive and heal. He has the right to take your place before the judgment seat of God in the proxy judgment. And dear heart, if you allow in your heart and mind any human being on earth to take the place of Jesus Christ, it's cultic. Isn't that right? No one can do that. Get your Bible out. You study the scriptures for yourself. You get on your knees and you come to grips with what the Bible has taught. For in the end, only one person can be your hero in human history, and that person is Jesus Christ. Hebrews 4:14 says, since then we have a great high priest who has passed through the heavens, Jesus the Son of God. Let us hold fast our confession. For we have not a high priest who is unable to sympathize with our weaknesses, but one who in every respect has been tempted as we are, yet without sin. And what does that mean? He writes, let us then with confidence draw near to the throne of grace, that we may receive mercy and find grace to help in time of need. And mercy in the judgment is a man who takes your place in the proxy judgment. When the world is falling apart all around you at the end of time, and there is no place left to hide, the book of Revelation teaches that there is a proxy judgment that has been called in your behalf. The judgment is part of the everlasting good news. And when you feel like evil is winning in the world, and you feel the struggle to obey in its heart, when you know that your record is nothing but rags, and there is no righteousness to make you right before God, when you feel like there is no place left to hide in life, there is no one who connects themselves to you so that you are safe, dear heart, look up. Look to heaven and know that Jesus, your great high priest, is in the proxy judgment, confessing your name before the Father in the presence of the holy angels, and walk tall, knowing that you have a hero who will see you through the end. Now that the judgment was called in heaven at the end of the Middle Ages, there is a confidence based on the cross that you can face the end of time with. Know that heaven wins in the end. Know that the saints will receive the kingdom because one like the Son of Man has already received it for us. At the end of the judgment, the time will come soon when the saints will receive the kingdom. And you will see the face of the one who took your place at the cross and in the proxy judgment.
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3: God's word is permanent. Hear Jesus' teaching from Matthew 24. He said, "Heaven and earth will disappear, but my words will remain forever." That's good news today from Matthew 24, verse 35.

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1: Marriage is among the most important covenants or promises that are made. 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Together for Life, Bible Keys for a Happy Marriage. In our world today, divorce is epidemic. You probably heard the statistics that somewhere between 40 and 50% of marriages end in divorce. The reason those statistics are so sloppy is because so many people live today without even the benefit of marriage, it's hard to really measure it. I believe it was, someone thinks maybe, well, maybe the second marriage will be better. 60% of second marriages end in divorce, and it's even worse for third marriages. Paige Patterson, who was the president of the Baptist Theological Seminary in Fort Worth, citing the demise of 21 of the world's great civilizations. Actually, the historian who wrote about this was an atheist, but he said that he discovered that among the 21 of the world's greatest civilizations, part of their breakdown was the breakdown of the home. Adding to that, he said, America could be living out its final chapters in the annals of history unless the biblical model for the family is restored. James Dobson said in May of this year, I do not recall a time when the institutions of marriage and the family have faced such peril, or when the forces arrayed against them were more formidable or determined. Barring a miracle, the family that has existed since antiquity will likely crumble, foreshadowing the fall of Western civilization itself. And many are wondering if what happened with the Supreme Court at that recent ruling on marriage was driving a silver spike in the heart of American marriage altogether. Now, I don't want to dwell too much about this, but it's something that we probably are going to have to talk about. What are the main reasons that divorce happens? I'm just going to give you 24 of the top reasons that are listed when people cite the reasons for divorce. Financial problems. You know, a lot of people, they think, well, before we get married, we should live together so we get to know each other to find out if we're compatible. Have you heard that one before? Why, you guys aren't married. Why are you living together? Well, we want to make sure we're compatible before we, you know, make it official. And I heard a pastor say, if you want to find out if you're compatible, you don't need to share a bed, share a checkbook. Because the number one reason that people get divorced is not because they are sexually incompatible, it's they're financially incompatible. Financial problems, number one. Inability to manage or resolve conflict. Infidelity. Cultural and lifestyle differences. And that sometimes is bigger than you think. People, and they grow up in a whole different culture with different expectations and different patterns and traditions that can seem so bizarre to people from a different culture. A lack of commitment is put down. Lack of communication between spouses. Abandonment. Alcohol or drug addiction. Physical abuse. Emotional abuse. Personality differences or irreconcilable differences. Have you heard that before? Differences in personal or career goals. Different expectations about household tasks. You get divorced because she thought he was going to do it and he thought she was going to do it. Different expectations about having or rearing children. That's a big one. Interference from parents or in-laws. Lack of maturity is listed as a difference. Intellectual incompatibility, sometimes just the educational level, can become a problem. Sexual incompatibility is listed, but it's pretty far down the list. Not allowing room for personal growth, falling out of love, religious conversion or religious beliefs, I've seen that become a serious issue, mental instability or mental illness, criminal behavior and incarceration for crime. It's very hard on marriages when one spouse is incarcerated for a long period of time. Inability to deal with each other's petty idiosyncrasies. Now, you might find that some of these are issues in your marriages, those of you who are married here, but none of them needs to be the reason for divorce. And I'm going to go through a list of maybe 18 different subjects that are Bible secrets, and if we understand these things, they can really contribute to healing a marriage and making a good marriage better if we follow these principles. First of all, number one, remember that marriage is a divine covenant. We are saved. You're in church today because ostensibly you want to be or are a Christian, and we are saved based on a covenant, a promise that God has made to us. He gave His Son to save us, and we by faith accept His word, and we make a pledge that we're going to commit our lives to Him. A covenant is made. Covenants, agreements, promises, very important. Marriage is among the most important covenants or promises that are made. You're making vows in the presence of God and other witnesses. It's a covenant that's not only something that is done before you and God, it's something that is done socially. It's a commitment, a covenant that makes for one thing. It is saying publicly, we are officially committing ourselves to each other. She is off the market for anyone else that might be interested. She's saying he is off the market. We are a new family unit that is to be guarded and respected by the culture and society. It is a public commitment. And it used to be that the reason the government was involved is because there was offspring that was the product of those unions. And if one of the spouses died, or both spouses died, they needed to determine how to deal with the children, and then sometimes the government would have to step in to care for those things, and there were laws involved. But it does matter that you are legally married. Is it required that you are married in a church? No, it doesn't say so in the Bible. But I think if you're a Christian, you would want it to be a religious service, because it's a covenant in the presence of God, and you want to commit your lives to God. Jesus said, Matthew 19, verse 5, "For this cause a man will leave his father and his mother and cleave unto his wife, wherefore they are no more two, but one flesh. Wherefore what God has joined together, let not man put asunder." And the disciples came to Jesus and they said, "Well, Moses, he gave us a law about divorce and how we accomplish a divorce. And you're teaching something different." Jesus said, "Yes, because of the hardness of your hearts, Moses made those laws." They actually had a law that by the time of Christ, a man could divorce his wife if she burned his food. I mean, they kept expanding what the excuses for divorce were because of the hardness of hearts. And God says, "I hate divorce." And that translates about the same in any version of the Bible that you have. Now, I know that a lot of people here are affected by this, and I need to let you know there are times when biblically it is appropriate to divorce. As much as God hates divorce, it was God who told Abraham to divorce, put away Hagar. Of course, he had one wife too many at the time. He had to deal with that. But look at all the heartache that it brought. It's dangerous to go into marriage thinking that divorce is an option, because if you in the back of your mind even think it, then you can end up having problems. Some people look at divorce as an escape hatch. I'd like to recommend, if you're a Christian, shut the hatch, weld it, lock it, throw away the key. Amen. As soon as you know it's not an option, and you realize that you're on a deserted island with this person called your husband or your wife, you got to get along. Then you start doing your best to make the best of it. Now, again, I recognize there are some even biblical grounds for divorce. Do you know what they are? There are two reasons that are really given in the Bible when it's appropriate to divorce, and not just divorce, because you can separate. You know, if there's abuse in the marriage, you should separate. But to divorce, often people are thinking divorce is designed to put them back on the market so they can remarry. One is for the cause of fornication, Jesus said. If one spouse or the other violates those sacred vows and commits that intimate act with another person, they biblically have grounds. They have broken the covenant. They have grounds to divorce and then to remarry. It doesn't mean they have to. Nowhere is Jesus saying that you have to divorce. Reconciliation is always much better. And let me ask you, does the Bible sometimes use the expression that the Lord is our husband, the church is the bride? Does God say that sometimes his people, whether it was Israel or the church, has played the harlot and committed adultery? Does the Lord forgive? Read the book of Hosea and take her back? If there has been infidelity, it doesn't mean you have to get divorced. And I told you there are two reasons. In 1 Corinthians chapter 7, another example is given. And Paul is talking to pagans. There's people out there, they worship the Greco-Roman array of gods. And one of them accepts Jesus. Let's suppose the wife then accepts Jesus. And the husband says, I didn't sign up for this. I don't want to be a Christian. I don't want to follow your laws. I'm leaving. If that husband abandons the wife because she has accepted Jesus, they both got married as pagans, then Paul says she is free in that regard. Let him depart. But she says, if your husband is willing to stay married that the husband might be converted by the behavior and conversation of the wife, or vice versa. But that was sort of a second clause where Paul said, in the event that you've got two pagans, that one of them converts, and the pagan spouse says, well, I'm leaving. Does that mean now the person who's newly converted can never remarry? No. Paul says they're not under bondage in such cases.
0: 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It's now easier than ever for you to study God's Word with amazing facts, wherever and whenever you want. And most important, to share it with others.
1: Marriage has to be a covenant where you stick with a person in sickness and in health. I remember hearing about this lady that was at her husband's bedside in the hospital as he was kind of slipping in and out of a coma during what was to be his final illness. And during one of his lucid moments, she was at his side. And he said, honey, he drew close when he was talking. He said, I remember, you've always been at my side. And he said, when I lost my job, you were there. When the business failed, there you were. Said, when I broke my leg, you were there. Said, when I got sick, you were there. He said, you know, dear, I just wanted to tell you, I realized something. She drew close and her eyes were all misty. He said, I think you're bad luck. Oh, come on. The guys think it's funny. Now, that was just the first point. It's a covenant. Point number two, establish your own private home. I'll read it to you again. Genesis 2:24, therefore a man will leave his father and mother and cleave. It's called leave and cleave. And that word cleave, it actually does come from that an ancient Jewish word where they made glue out of a horse hooves or sheep hooves, and it was glue. It means be attached. It says you to leave. It's important to establish your own home. If you have too much of the in-laws and the outlaws all there when you're trying to establish your family, first couple of years are tough. And you need to have some privacy because you're taking your whole scenario of what life's about and all your experiences and your expectations and you're bringing them to the marriage. And then your wife is taking her experience and bringing it to the marriage. And Karen and I knew we were going to have some challenges because Karen went to the same school 12 years and then went to Christian college. I went to 14 different schools. She grew up in a Christian family. I grew up in a pagan family. And just the way you think and you communicate and your expectations, we knew there was going to be differences. And it's important that you're able to bring those things together so that you can coalesce your lives without outside interference. And if there are third and fourth parties in the home, and I realize sometimes in some cultures and it can become difficult, but God said, a man shall leave his father and mother and cleave unto his wife. The other thing is, if the man has his father and mother living in the house, he's always comparing his mother's cooking to his wife's cooking. And that may not be good for his relationship with one or the other. Establish your own home. Don't let third parties come between. Spouse should be the best friend. Point number three in a marriage, it says, above all things, continue your courtship. What brought you together in the first place needs to go on. 1 Peter 4:8, above all things, have the unfailing in your love for one another, since love covers a multitude of sin. You know where Jesus says in Revelation, nevertheless, I have this against you, because what? You've lost your first love. And how many times have people thought, what in the world was I thinking? I love this person. Where'd that love go? We fell out of love. We drifted apart. Well, the things that brought you together in the first place must be continually nurtured and fed and encouraged and revived. Someone said, marriage is like running a farm. You got to start over every day. And you don't really get a day off. Every day there needs to be things that nurture that first love. Proverbs 31:28. Her husband praises her. You notice that's an ongoing verb? You continue to encourage and to praise. We need those things. We appreciate it. 1 Corinthians 7:34. She that is married cares how she might please her husband. And so it's an ongoing concern, praise, caring about pleasing this person. When you start taking the person for granted, then you have a lot of problems. You need to show affection. And it needs to be conscious. You might say, well, but I don't feel love. Do it anyway, and you'd be surprised. You might start feeling the love again. Do the first works, Jesus said. Remember from where you have fallen. Repent and do the first works. Romans 12, verse 10. Be kindly affectioned to one another, in honor, preferring one another. Billy Sunday said, try praising your wife, even if it does frighten her at first. And you've heard the expression before, treat her like a queen and she will treat you like a king. And sometimes you will get from the other person what you've always been wanting to get when you treat them the way that they're longing to be treated. And so it's through the cooperative nurturing of each other in the relationship. Don't overlook the little courtesies, encouragements, and affectionate acts. Don't take each other for granted. What you did when you courted each other, the excitement, the love, you need to have date nights where you go out and you do things together. And then maybe I'll pause with this thought after I'll do point number four, and we'll take it up when we begin next time. Guard your thoughts. Don't let your senses trap you. Now, you'd be surprised how many marriages are destroyed because of bad thinking. Proverbs 23, verse 7, for as he thinks in his heart, so is he. A lot of adulteries begin with thoughts. You know, one of the number one things that contributes to divorce is may not be the act of adultery, but it's mental adultery that's happening either through pornography on the internet or soap operas on television. And I'm not saying they're exactly the same thing, but, you know, when every day a wife or a husband's, not typically the husband, is watching other people vicariously having affairs, then you're rejoicing in those that do it. It's something that's happening in the thinking. And what's happening is people looking at these unreal images on the internet, on TV, on their computer, or television programs that are giving a counterfeit Hollywood version of what marriage is supposed to be, and totally unrealistic, sappy love stories that are so far-fetched from any real life that people can start to be dissatisfied and think, yeah, they got this some debonair actor that's just, oh, he's the most thoughtful guy in the world, and he's doing all these things. He's so romantic, and he's got lots of money and fancy cars, and he always looks buff and working out, and it's just every hair is in place. And how can he compete with that? And then she, you know, then you come home from work, and she looks at you and goes, oh, brother, he doesn't look anything like that guy. And so in the mind, guys are looking at these girls, got these perfect bodies, airbrush, Photoshop. And then they see, you know, a couple of wrinkles and a little cellulite. And they start thinking, and things start happening in the mind. Now, we're kind of laughing because we know it's true. But television has contributed a great deal to destroying marriages. Turn off the TV. In an article by Dr. Arnold Nicola, who is a psychiatrist and a medical doctor on the facility of Harvard Medical School, he said, quote, another trend that is going to destroy the family as we know it and cause emotional cripples is the invasion of television into the home. One-fifth of the lifetime in the next generation will be spent watching television. If you live to be 80 years of age, which is your average, you'll have watched television a total of 4,000 days, creating a tremendous impact. And since we know that television is part of a system that tears down the family, you will have a total of 4,000 days of anti-family programming on one level or another. And so everything from what we read to what we watch and what's on the internet, it is affecting the thinking, and people bring these unrealistic expectations into real marriages. They bring these unrealistic images into real marriages and they are dissatisfied. And then thoughts come into the mind and they start having second thoughts and they start having doubts and they have unrealistic expectations and the impurity in the mind. Keep your mind, keep your heart. Let the Bible and the Word of God and the things of God be the catalyst for your family, and you'll find that that love and appreciation for that person that God has for you, that you've become one with through marriage, will be restored and revived. A couple was, they were having daily bickering arguments, often over little things. They realized that every day they're at each other. And the wife came up with an idea. She said, look, you know, this is silly, it's immature. If we have differences, if there's things we want to communicate, let's give each other a break. If there's something I'm doing that's bothering you, write it out on a slip of paper, put it in this box here on the kitchen counter. If I've got something, I'll write it down, I'll put it in the kitchen counter. At the end of a month, then we'll talk through it, we'll have one big argument and get it over with. So I said, okay, dear. So each day, she'd make an observation, she'd write it down, she'd put it in the box, wouldn't say anything. He'd write something down, he'd put it in the box, wouldn't say anything. This went on for 30 days. At the end of 30 days, she said, okay, let's sit down, let's open the box. She took out the box and she pulled out her pink papers. It said, leaving the lid off the jelly jar again. Dirty socks on the floor. And she just was going through her litany of just all these things. And finally said, okay, you can read your blue ones now. He said, I love you. I love you. I love you. And she began to feel a little bad. The things, now by the way, that story can be told either way. Love covers a multitude of sin. You know, we naturally are not lovable. God didn't die for us because we're lovable. It's easy to love the lovable. While we were yet sinners, Christ loved us and died for us. Amen. And if the Lord can love us and the love of Christ can be shed abroad in our hearts. You know what's the great commandment in the law? Love the Lord with all your heart and love what? Love who? Your neighbor. Who's a closer neighbor than your spouse? It's interesting. The Bible says you need to love your neighbor. It says you need to love your enemy. Someone brought out, it's often because your neighbor becomes your enemy. And if we can't love our spouses, how are we going to love our enemies? How are we going to love our neighbors? That's where it starts. And it's a choice that needs to be made. Now, there's a rule in life. It says there's a simple rule of physics that the closer that two objects come to a common destination, they will invariably come closer to one another. And if Christ is at the middle of your life, if you personally have surrendered your life to Jesus, the closer you are coming to Jesus, and if your spouse is coming closer to Jesus, you will invariably be coming closer together. God is love. And if He is the center of our lives, He will draw our hearts together in our families, in our marriages. Amen. Do not let the world define what marriage is for you. God has given us a definition. Amen.
0: 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It's now easier than ever for you to study God's Word with amazing facts wherever and whenever you want. And most important, to share it with others. What if you could know the future? What would you do? What would you change? To see the future, you must understand the past.
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0: Welcome, mission friends. Our treat for you today is a family affair. Claudette and Renee Aleman and their two daughters, Aline and Adela, launched as missionaries to Thailand nearly 6 years ago. But today, we have them together in our studio, all of them. They're going to share their experiences and family witnessing in this country of 71.6 million people. Let's dive right in.
1: Hello, my name is Claudette Aleman, and I live in Khong Khan, Thailand. We are from the Isan Project in northern Thailand. We have been there for 6 years, and today I'm really excited to have with me my daughters and my youngest one. Her name is
2: Adela.
1: And my oldest one is
3: Lena.
1: Adela is 12 and Lena is 15. They got to the mission field when they were, 6 years ago. And today we want to share with you how God works in our daily lives and in ways that sometimes we feel like, oh, that opportunity was wasted. And we're just going to have fun sharing with you the so many ways that God works.
0: And He does work in many ways, sometimes quite obvious and others, well, not so much, at least to our own eyes. Well, this story is going to be fun. Let's go, shall we?
1: We're going to title our time together,
3: With God, Nothing is Ever Wasted.
1: Adela, I want us to start off by sharing the time when you had this great idea to reach out to our neighborhood and pass out a flyer. Do you remember that?
2: Yes.
1: And can you tell us what you wanted the flyer to say?
2: How does God love you? He loves you even in the sad times. He loves you so much that He died on the cross for you and me.
1: And Adela also wanted it to be in Thai. So we had this flyer in English and in Thai. And Lena, why don't you just read a little bit just of what was written in Thai?
4: Prachao song rak kun yang rai, which means, how does God love you?
1: And, you know, this particular day, Adela was not forgetting that she wanted to pass out these flyers. So when we came home from school, she was like, Mom, I'm ready. So we got... All of us got ready to go on our walk, regular walk, and this time with our flyers. And I was like, okay, Lord, what do I tell people, right? I'm just going to give them a flyer, just like that. These are my neighbors that we've seen for many, many years. Instead of just, here you go, I wanted to have like an intro. And as we're walking towards them, I'm like, Lord, please tell me, what do we say? What do we say? Do you remember, Adela, what exactly was it that we said?
2: My mom said that I was listening to stories from World War II. Do you remember anything else, Mom?
1: In the story, you were encouraged to do something meaningful and to share, you know, something that was important. So, yes, now I remember. So that's where Adela got the idea of writing, how does God love you? He loves you even in the sad times. And so that's kind of how we introduced that this was something she wanted to do as a response to this invitation from this story. We just went out there and did it and started saying, you know, started passing them out. And then I'm not going to lie, at some point I thought, well, what was the purpose of that? You know, did anything really come out of this? But God works in all things. And if He put in Adela's heart to share this, to print out these papers for us to go and pass them out, I know these are seeds that have been planted regardless of how I felt. Because we didn't have amazing connections. We had people that took them. And we did have one lady that she told us that she was a Christian. We didn't even know that. And we've walked around the same lake for so many years.
0: Yet God blessed as much for the Alemans as He did for the people they met. Sometimes, God just wants us to be willing. So, example number two.
1: So, Lina, why don't you share some of your experiences?
4: Sure. During the past 6 years that we've been in Thailand, we've been involved in many different ministries and different projects. Some have been a big blessing, very obvious and big blessing. Others have sort of faded away, and you kind of have to ask yourself, did that make a difference? Was that a blessing? Sometimes it can be discouraging when you've poured so much time, so much effort into a person, a community, a place, a church. So, I recently made a bunch of new friends, and I care a lot about them, each of which have fun personalities. I've gotten to know each of them very well, except for this one girl in particular, who seemed very shy and distant. I made it my personal project to connect with this girl. So, I made sure I always said hello. I made sure I always tried to talk to her, ask her more about herself, or include her in games. However, I almost felt after a while that I was making her uncomfortable. She seemed quite sensitive, and eventually, I sort of backed off a little. In my mind, I said, well, you know what? She knows plenty of other Christian Thai kids. Maybe it's their job to connect and reach with her. I would hate to keep on making her feel uncomfortable. So, after trying a lot, I sort of backed off and hoped that somebody else would do it for me.
0: Oh, we've all been there. It's kind of a human thing.

0: to help. I told her it was all right and I could handle it. But she said, no, I want to help you. You're a good friend. Ever since then, she has been less shy around me. The simple acts of kindness that I did to her meant a lot to her, even though I couldn't see it at first. Now, she opens up to me more. She shares her journey with Jesus with me. In fact, a few months ago, she said, you know what? I felt Jesus telling me to stop doing this, and the other kids don't like it, but I'm going to do it anyway. I've seen how this girl has been growing, and I'm so thankful that she knows that I care about her, that she knows that I love her, and that she knows that Jesus loves her too. So nothing you ever do for God is wasted. Even though at first I thought that I was doing more harm than good, the Lord used that. And in the end, I think I'm more blessed than she is by this friendship.
1: Lena, along those lines, why don't you share with everyone about the kids at our new neighborhood?
0: Sure. A few months ago, we moved to a new neighborhood. Our neighborhood is only about, 4 or 5 years old, so it's still quite new. Only the first 3 streets have completed homes. All the homes in the back are still under construction. One day, as I was walking my dog in the first 2 streets of our village, I saw some kids running around towards the back. By the way they were dressed, I could clearly tell that they were children from a neighboring village. I felt a sudden urge to go talk to them, but something inside of me hesitated. Did I really want to approach these kids? They were far younger than me, and I wouldn't want to scare them off. But finally, I asked the Lord to help me to be strong and courageous and to just go over there and talk to them. So I did. I went up and introduced myself to them. They loved my dog. And then I asked them, would you like to play with me? And they happily agreed. So I said, okay, wait here. I ran back to my house and grabbed rings, cones, and beanbags, went back outside and played with them. We had fun doing obstacle courses and just playing things, simple things like hot potato. They had a blast. Now, the next day when I was at home, I heard the doorbell ring. I went downstairs and saw the kids. I was shocked. How did they know where I lived? I didn't tell them, on purpose actually. So I opened the door and I said, hi. And they said, hey, we saw your shoes. Now, my flip-flops were pink and white swirls, and they saw my dog too. So these little detectives figured out where I lived. And they said, hey, we brought a friend. So instead of 3 girls, now it was 3 girls and a little boy. Okay, so I went outside and I played with them. After we were done playing, they said, all right, we'll see you tomorrow. And I was like, oh, sure. See you tomorrow then. So it went on like that for several weeks, actually. Each time they rang the doorbell, it seemed like they had more and more and more peers with them. It went from being 3 girls to a group of 8 or 9 kids. Well, that was just a few months ago. Now we're on furlough, and I'm still praying for the kids. I hope that when we come back, they're still there, because their parents are construction workers in the unfinished part of the neighborhood. So please pray that when we get back, we can continue to connect with them, and not just them, but their parents and families too. Pray that the Lord may show us how to continue this friendship. The Lord is always working, even when we can't see it. We just need to believe and continue to pray that the seeds we've planted will one day grow. With God, nothing is ever wasted.
1: 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And I just want to tell the parents that are listening to this, if you've ever heard God call you to go to the mission field, but you're thinking, oh, well, my kids are still little, don't let that hold you back. Kids love sharing Jesus with others. And sometimes I feel like my girls are better missionaries than what my husband and I are. So just go to AFM's website and

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3: Yes! 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Then our time wasn't all about boring.
4: No, with God, nothing is ever wasted. See?
3: I just want to read it and get it over with.
5: I never introduced the girls.
3: Now this is going to be 30 minutes.
0: Yes. Just say, my daughter was listening to a story.
6: From World War III?
0: No.
4: That hasn't happened yet.
0: Just say, okay. Just a little louder. Just like that.
4: Okay.
0: Not like this. Recently, just talk normal.
4: Okay.
0: So.
3: Wait, what do I say?
0: What did we write in the flyers?
3: I don't know. God bless you or something? 1 hour later. We're still here.
4: We can.
0: Do you want to start? Do you want me to start right now? Just give me an answer. That's not an answer.
3: You start. 2 hours later. I don't think I'll ever get to play with my friends.
0: We're going to title our time together. What is it? I'm sorry, I've hit a flaw. I did good.
4: No. Hold on.
0: James' face is right here and you're telling him the story. Tell him the story.
2: Don't scare her.
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0: God bless you.
4: Pracha uipan.

0: 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Listen to the Bible from 1 John 5. Everyone who believes that Jesus is the Christ is born of God, and everyone who loves the Father loves his child as well. This is how we know that we love the children of God, by loving God and carrying out his commands. This is love for God, to obey his commands. And his commands are not burdensome, for everyone born of God overcomes the world. This is the victory that has overcome the world, even our faith. Who is it that overcomes the world? Only he who believes that Jesus is the Son of God. From 1 John 5, listen to the Bible. It's great for the soul.
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3: God's word is permanent. Hear Jesus' teaching from Matthew 24. He said, "Heaven and earth will disappear, but my words will remain forever." 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
2: This is It Is Written. I'm John Bradshaw. Thanks for joining me. In 2007, a 58-year-old Canadian man, whom I shall not name, was convicted of 6 counts of murder. He confessed to 49 murders, all of people who were defenseless and from the margins of society. Convicted of 6, sentenced to life in prison. The killer is said to have bragged about his exploits. He died in prison after nearly 17 years behind bars. Unsurprisingly, at a press conference, a police official described the man as a monster. The official who headed the investigation into these awful crimes said that the man ultimately convicted was not the only monster flagged as a prime suspect. He said, "This file was full of hideous human beings. In all, there were 63 men considered priority suspects. That's a lot of evil." But allow me to ask you this question. The man from Metro Vancouver killed maybe 49 women. Now here's the question. Are you ready for this? About 1,650 years after God created the world, God sent a flood to destroy the planet. Now, depending on who you read, there were at least hundreds of millions of people on Earth. There may have been billions, and only 8 people were saved. You can find euphemistic ways of expressing this, but the bottom line is, God killed at least hundreds of millions of people. Now, how are we to understand that? Is God a monster? Some people believe so. And if he is, which I don't believe, by the way, but if he is, then he's the worst monster who ever lived. So how in the world do we understand the character of God? The God whose angels destroyed 185,000 Assyrian soldiers in a single night. When Israel escaped Egypt, happy days, they were saved. But the firstborn of every Egyptian family died, as did all of the Egyptians who pursued Israel across the Red Sea. God intentionally folded the waters of the Red Sea over Pharaoh's armies, and not one of them survived the deluge. That episode was actually celebrated in song. Exodus 15 records the song of Moses, which says, in part, "Then Moses and the children of Israel sang, 'I will sing to the Lord, for he has triumphed gloriously. The horse and its rider he has thrown into the sea. The depths have covered them. They sank to the bottom like a stone.'" Now, on the other hand, we've got this. "He who does not love does not know God, for God is love." That's pretty clear. And the same sentiment is expressed just a few verses later. "And we have known and believed the love that God has for us. God is love, and he who abides in love abides in God and God in him. God so loved the world that he gave his only begotten son." Most famous verse in the Bible. Yet we still have that little matter of hundreds of millions killed, maybe billions, by "God is love." So, who is God then? And what is God really like? And why in the world did he do some of these things? One person, a writer, a critic, described God as a petty, unjust, unforgiving control freak, a vindictive, bloodthirsty ethnic cleanser, a misogynistic, homophobic, racist, infanticidal, genocidal, filicidal, pestilential, megalomaniacal, sadomasochistic, capriciously malevolent bully. Now, someone's thesaurus got quite the workout while that little gem was being written. But if you isolate events like the flood or the Exodus, you might be tempted to think that that kind of synopsis of the character of God could actually be leaning in the right direction. Many people do. So again, what is God like? That's an important question. There's a loving God, and yet grandma died of cancer. A lovely young couple lost their baby. Someone was murdered. Murderers are considered monsters, as we discussed a moment ago. And you cannot deny that God hasn't just allowed people to die. He has caused people to die. Lots of them. Now, in a moment, we're going to resolve that, and we need to. The tension between the idea of a loving God and the reality of sin and suffering causes people all kinds of problems. How do you harmonize these two enormously different pictures of God, if they are different? Well, in the next few minutes, we will. We'll do just that. For now, let's put aside all of that and learn something about God. The first five words in the Bible are, "In the beginning, God created," which means your existence isn't due to chance. You exist because God wanted you to exist. You are not the result of billions of years of random mutations. The Big Bang states that all the matter in the universe was densely packed into a single particle once, or just a few particles, which then exploded, and 2 trillion galaxies are the result. The largest star that we know of, UY Scuti. It's 1,500 million miles across, 1,700 times larger than the sun, and 1.3 million Earths can fit inside the sun. All from tiny particles that exploded way back when. And where, pray tell, did those particles come from? No one can explain that. So, back to creation. In the beginning, God created. One Hindu creation story is that out of loneliness, Brahma split himself into two to create a male and a female. From this male and female, all beings were created. Another story makes reference to life coming from the cracking of an enormous egg, which is the life from which the universe is born. You know, I feel pretty good sticking with "in the beginning God created." Now, who did he create? Adam and his wife Eve. But then sin entered the world. How? An angel, Lucifer, rebelled against God. Lucifer, later called Satan, came to the earth. What did God do? God warned Adam and Eve to stay away from the tree of the knowledge of good and evil. "Do not eat the fruit of that tree," God said. "In the day that you eat of it, you shall surely die." Or it might be better translated, "Dying, you will die." "Death will enter the world," they were warned. So what would you do if you were God? What a place to be. The world you created in rebellion. We'll find out the radical steps God took in just a moment. 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

The Bible is filled with stories of people who took a leap of faith. Gideon was asked by God to lead an army of just 300 against an innumerable foe. And he did, and he was triumphant. Noah was asked by God to build an ark, a boat, so he and his family could ride out a storm in a world where rain had never before fallen. And he did, and he and his family and the world was saved. Life can be like that. Sometimes you have to take a leap of faith. After you've received all the necessary instructions, after the equipment has been checked, you take a leap of faith. Grow your faith in God and in His Word. Don't miss the Leap of Faith, brought to you by It Is Written TV. So, what would you do if you were God? You create a world, you create perfect people, you warn them, they ignore you, sin happens, death comes. Crisis after crisis is guaranteed because now people are selfish. What would you do? The easy thing would be to start again. Destroy the whole thing and start over. But God chose another route. Rather than ending the lives of Adam and Eve, He gave humanity another shot at this. But because sin causes death, for God to be just, death would still have to occur. You can't have laws and then just suspend them when they don't suit you. So God gave Adam and Eve life, but He took upon Himself the death penalty that came due to the presence of sin, enabling Him to be just and merciful. God would allow His own Son to die, the Son He'd been joined to from eternity past. That ought to settle the question about the character of God right there. But it doesn't, because people still want to make sense of the flood in Noah's day and battles with the Philistines and the ground opening up and swallowing Korah, Dathan, and Abiram and their families. But if you have misgivings about the character of God, ask yourself, who would do what He did? There's not another religion in the world that has God dying for the sins of the world, God becoming sin for us, as the Bible puts it. Paul said to the Romans, "For when we were without strength, in due time, Christ died for the ungodly. For scarcely for a righteous man will one die. Yet perhaps for a good man, someone would even dare to die. But God demonstrates His own love toward us in that while we were still sinners, Christ died for us." Notice this. Jesus didn't simply die for the human family. He died for His enemies. And people wonder about the character of God? We'll come back to the cross. But first, look at other ways you can understand the character of God. Look at God's laws. And you learn He wants you to be close to Him. He doesn't want you to degrade yourself. He wants there to be respect in your friendship with God. His plan is for you to have time to build your relationship with Him and with others. It's for strong families, for respect of life, for respect of others, for respect of property. It's for trust and for controlling runaway desire. You can't find fault with anything in the Ten Commandments. And that's a commentary on the character of God. His is a just law that makes sense and works everywhere in the world. In the beginning, a loving Creator who wants the best for you, who loves you, kicked this whole thing off by speaking the world into existence. Look at the intricacy of a plant or a tree. Remarkable. Think of the wonders of an ocean. Look at a kitten, a small child, flowers. God clearly loves beauty. He made lots of it. People today virtually worship nature while ignoring the God who made nature. One of the best reasons you could care about the environment is that it lets you see the magnificence of God. Nature speaks to us about nature's God. Satan, however, is on an absolute mission to misrepresent the character of God. He wants you to think God is uncaring, a tyrant, vindictive,

Nothing could be further from the truth. Look at what Satan did in the Garden of Eden. Eve, instead of fleeing from a talking snake, hung around long enough to be fascinated by what she heard and saw. Satan said to her, "Has God indeed said, 'You shall not eat of every tree of the garden?'" Then Satan lied. He lied about the character of God. He said, "You will not surely die. For God knows that in the day you eat of it, your eyes will be opened, and you will be like God, knowing good and evil." In other words, Eve, God is unfair. God is withholding something special from you. Satan lied about what God was like. He doesn't want the best for you, he said to Eve. Who do you think first proposed the idea that God is sadomasochistic and malevolent? That idea was first suggested by Satan. Notice what the devil has done. He's caused people everywhere to think that God is like the devil, that the devil is the good guy while God is evil. That's sick. But for varying reasons, people are willing to believe the lie. So, why do people believe that stuff? Well, for one, tradition. You do what your people do. Not many people are willing to think for themselves. Groupthink is real. Now, there are other reasons why people believe lies about God, and some of them have to do with Christians and Christian pastors. 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Thank you for partnering with It Is Written in opening eyes to the goodness of God and offering hope to the world. Why else are people believing the lie that God is evil? Atheism and skepticism have become fashionable. They've taken over institutions of higher learning all over the world. People are being educated to hate God. I'll give you another reason why people believe God is the bad guy. Christian ministers and Christians who misrepresent God. When Christian ministers get embroiled in scandal, it gives Christianity as a whole a black eye. Moral scandals, or they're perceived as greedy, or they get sent to prison. If you're not a Christian, what are you going to think of Christianity when you read about the pastor in Texas who was incarcerated because he stole three churches? Oh, I know. People are faulty. They're imperfect. But people outside the church expect Christians to represent their faith. And you can't fault them for having some minimum expectations, like, say, pastors not stealing churches. Or the pastor in New York who was sentenced to 9 years for wire fraud. I have no comment on guilt or otherwise. I don't know about that. But at the very least, that's a bad look. And God looks bad when pastors and church members live in a way that doesn't represent God, and it turns people away. And let's be honest, some of the teachings of the church over the years have resulted in people looking sideways at God. A lot of people have a very hard time with the evangelism approach that says, "Get saved or you'll burn in hell." Not that many people have ever said, "Well, I was scared into giving my life to Jesus." To see the character of God in full display, look at the life of Jesus. Jesus came to this world to reveal the character of God.
In John 14, where Philip said to Jesus, "Show us the Father," Jesus replied, "He who has seen me has seen the Father." Jesus revealed to the world what God was really like. What did he do? He healed the sick. He showed mercy to the fallen. He fed the hungry, walked on water, was patient and gentle. He wept tears of sadness, brought the dead back to life, loved and blessed little children, drove away disease. He lived with integrity. He forgave the man who denied him, washed the feet of the man who would betray him, and he healed one of the men who arrested him. And Jesus Christ is the same yesterday, today, and forever. The Bible says God is love. It says that twice in the same chapter, just 8 verses apart. God is love. So why did God bring punishment on people in Bible times? Let me show you some things. I'm glad you asked. God's overarching motivation is love for the human family and a will to give people an eternal future. What God knows, though, is that if that future isn't on his terms, it isn't a future, because God's future is without sin. You hear people say often flippantly, although not always, that God is a spoil sport, that God doesn't want people to have fun, that there's nothing wrong with their lifestyle. But God is trying to lead you in the direction of heaven, and he knows what's best, which is why Jesus said, "Come unto me, all ye that labor and are heavy laden, and I will give you rest." Jesus pointed us to the Bible again and again so we could understand God's goodness. Look, everything God did was redemptive to lead us to eternal life. But at the same time, God did some things that seem severe. So why? Well, for the same reason. Even when it seems God was tough, God was being redemptive. It's easy to see that. Look, while it may seem extreme that God would take a life, or in the case of the flood in Noah's day, many lives, this was a last resort for God. Look at some verses with me. There's one key verse in particular I hope you will not miss. We'll start with Jeremiah 5, verse 3. "You have stricken them, but they have not grieved. You have consumed them, but they have refused to receive correction. They have made their faces harder than rock. They have refused to return." God had sent judges and prophets. He'd sent message after message. He'd revealed his power to them, feeding them manna and bringing water out of a rock and being present in a pillar of cloud and a pillar of fire. He did everything he could to convince his people that he was real, that he was good, that he had their very best interests at heart, and that his plans for them were better than their own plans, their own selfish plans for themselves. God was trying to get his people to return to faith in him, but as Jeremiah said, they refused to return. Look again, verse 19. "And it will be when you say, 'Why does the Lord our God do all these things to us?' Then you shall answer them, 'Just as you have forsaken me and served foreign gods in your land, so you shall serve aliens in a land that is not yours.'" They'd forsaken God. God was trying to win them back. God said, "In vain I have chastened your children. They received no correction." Why was God chastening them? To correct them. He tried everything he could. And because he desperately wanted to save people he loved, desperate measures were needed. Isaiah 26, 16. "Lord, in trouble they have visited you. They poured out a prayer when your chastening was upon them." Notice that? When God's chastening was upon them, they turned to God. Now here's that verse I really want you to see. It's Psalm 78, 34. Mark it in your Bible. Write it down. "When he slew them, then they sought him, and they returned and sought earnestly for God." And that was the reason for God's judgments. In this case, God sent warnings and they did not repent. He gave them signs and they did not repent. Finally, when extreme measures were taken, they returned and sought earnestly for God.
But God never wanted it to come to that. The best motivation for turning to God is Jesus' great sacrifice on the cross. Imagine for a moment the divine Son of God choosing to take your sin and the sin of all of his enemies, choosing to die for those sins so that you might have everlasting life. Jesus made himself of no reputation and took upon himself the form of a servant and was made in the likeness of men. And being found in fashion as a man, he humbled himself and became obedient unto death, even the death of the cross. Isaiah wrote, "He is despised and rejected of men, a man of sorrows and acquainted with grief, and we hid as it were our faces from him. He was despised and we esteemed him not. Surely he hath borne our griefs and carried our sorrows, yet we did esteem him stricken, smitten of God and afflicted. But he was wounded for our transgressions, he was bruised for our iniquities. The chastisement of our peace was upon him, and with his stripes we are healed." What's God really like? He's like that. God is love. He gave his only begotten Son that if you believe in him, whatever your past, whatever your present, whatever you are going through, however weak you feel, however many times you've failed, if you believe in him, you will not perish, but you will have everlasting life. Everyone talks about love. 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It's as clear as clear that God is love. Would you give him your heart today? Could you choose to be a Christian today? Would you accept Jesus into your heart right now, knowing what God is really like? He's good, he's love, and he loves you. Let me pray with you. Father in heaven, we thank you that you are not the monster some say you are. We thank you that you are love and that your love towards us is just as real as the air we breathe. And I'm thankful that the Bible makes very clear that the desperate measures you took were because desperate measures were required. You were doing all you could to win to your heart a very stubborn, hard-hearted people. And then we thank you that you did the most desperate thing of all, if I can put it that way. You demonstrated your love by allowing your Son Jesus to die for the sins of the world, even for mine. Friend, would you respond to that God? Would you let him into your heart? Would you say, "Jesus, live your life in me"? Would you say, "God, take my heart and make it yours"? Would you say that? Would you pray that prayer right now? God, take our hearts and make them yours. We thank you that you are good, that you are God, that you are love. And we pray in Jesus' name, amen. Thank you so much for joining me. I'm looking forward to seeing you again next time. Until then, remember, it is written, man shall not live by bread alone, but by every word that proceeds from the mouth of God.

You've been listening to It Is Written, presented by Pastor John Bradshaw. We hope you have been blessed and that your faith in God has been renewed. 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

0: To the Mercy Minute with Mercy Ship CEO Dr. Michelle White.
1: When twin sisters began to walk, it was clear their journey wouldn't be easy. Both sisters had developed bowed legs, and in Madagascar, the medical care they needed was out of reach. Still, these bright young girls refused to be defined by their condition. They endured physical pain and faced bullying from their peers, but they rose above it all. Their mother worried greatly, but it was her daughters who comforted her, assuring her that they didn't care what others said. Their remarkable courage shone even brighter when they came on board a Mercy ship for free surgery. Their smiles and laughter lit up our wards as they healed. Today, the twin sisters stand tall, their pain gone and their future wide open. Their story reminds me of Joshua chapter 1, verse 9. Be strong and courageous. Do not be frightened and do not be dismayed, for the Lord your God is with you wherever you go.
0: Go to mercyships.org.

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3: God's word is permanent. Hear Jesus' teaching from Matthew 24. He said, "Heaven and earth will disappear, but my words will remain forever." 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
1: 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Here now is Dr. DeRose.

Welcome to Timeless Healing Insights. I'm Pastor David DeRose. It's good to have you here with us in Fort Wayne, Indiana, as we're live, and for many joining us throughout the country and throughout the world as they join by way of video messages that go out through those networks. So thankful that we're on a series looking at Bible biographies, looking at powerful lessons that come to us from the lives of individuals in the Bible. Let's pray together. We need the Lord's guidance. Father in heaven, it is true. We realize so much in life that without you, we are nothing. We accomplish nothing. Even opening the pages of the scripture, we need you to guide us. Thank you for the promised Holy Spirit. Send him now to help us as we continue on our journey through your word. We praise you for it. In Jesus' name, amen. 40 long, long years had passed. The children of Israel, they were supposed to be in the promised land, but you remember from our previous studies, as summarized in Deuteronomy chapter 1 and Numbers chapters 13 and 14, the children of Israel, when they were right there, Kadesh Barnea, on the borders of the promised land, God was saying, enter in, and they said, wait. Can't we just send 12 spies in and see how things are? God actually gave them permission to do that, but things went south rapidly, didn't they? 10 of the spies come back with a bad report. 2, Caleb and Joshua, are holding firm to God, saying, yes, go in. God's given us the land. Well, the people didn't go in. And they end up under the judgment of God for 40 years in the wilderness. We're fast forwarding now to another story right on the borders of the promised land. I hope you're connecting the dots because this isn't just Old Testament history. Bible history tells us we are on the borders of the promised land. And have we learned the lessons of the past? That's the question today. We go now to Joshua chapter 1. And if we were to take the time to compare Joshua 1 and Deuteronomy 1, we would see the language is very similar. On the borders of the promised land, God just has one message for them. Basically, go, enter in. Let's take a look, Joshua chapter 1, and see how the book of Joshua begins. Joshua 1, beginning with verse 1. After the death of Moses, the servant of the Lord, it came to pass that the Lord spoke to Joshua, the son of Nun, Moses' assistant, saying, Moses, my servant, is dead. Now, therefore, arise, go over this Jordan, you and all the people, to the land which I'm giving to them, the children of Israel. And if you read on through that passage, you'll see just like in Deuteronomy 1, God is saying, just go in, I'm going to give it all to you. Now you would think they had learned their lesson, especially Joshua. After all, Joshua was one of those 12 spies. He was one of the faithful ones. So Joshua would not make the same mistake, would he? Well, go with me to Joshua chapter 2, beginning with verse 1. Now Joshua the son of Nun sent out 2 men from Shittim, sometimes translated Acacia Grove, to spy secretly, saying, go view the land, especially Jericho. And you're thinking as you're reading this, if you're a Hebrew hearing this story for the first time, if you've never heard the Bible stories, but you know the narrative, you're thinking, this is not good. What's going on? Didn't they learn the first time when God said, go, what are you supposed to do? Go, not send spies out. What is going on here? If you're not already a bit uncomfortable, these 2 spies go out. It says, and they go and they come to the house of a harlot named Rahab and lodged there. Now again, in our sanitized Christian minds today, you're missing the drama. I know you're missing the drama because I've read it many times and I was missing the drama until I really started diving into this story. I want you to see the context of this story. Look at Deuteronomy 7 with me for a minute. Deuteronomy chapter 7, you've got to get this background. In Deuteronomy 7, God is speaking about many of the nations, and he basically says these nations are doomed to destruction. He goes through a whole list of them, including the Canaanites, of which those living in Jericho were numbered. And in verse 2 of Deuteronomy 7, when the Lord your God delivers them over to you, you shall conquer them and utterly destroy them. You shall make no covenant with them, nor show any mercy to them. No marriages with them. On and on. Why?
What we're going to see as we read through this story, these nations have had ample evidence, abundant evidence, that the God of heaven is who he said he was. And if they're still going to identify with their heathen culture and their heathen religions, really, their probation is closed. There is no hope for them, okay? They'll only be a stumbling block to God's people. And although it sounds cruel, God is actually in these judgments seeking to save them. And we'll see how that plays out in the story. So get the mindset, okay? Spies sound like a bad idea. Going to Jericho, a place slated for destruction, what are they going to accomplish there? And they end up where? At Rahab's establishment. Now let's just stop here for a minute. You and I, you hear the name of Rahab, and you think, because you know the Bible, you think character in the Bible, right? What would a Jewish mind hear when they heard the name of Rahab? Rahab has many connotations in antiquity. Rahab was also connected with heathen mythology. You even pick up on this in Psalm 89. Just look with me for a moment at this. We don't have time for an exhaustive study, but the name Rahab was really associated with everything bad in heathenism. This woman is a breaking God's Ten Commandment law by her lifestyle. She is a Canaanite destined to destruction. Her name, Rahab, ties in with the heathen gods and the heathen myths of creation. In Psalm 89, I want you to see this, Psalm 89, in the heart of this psalm, we have this reference to Rahab. Rahab was envisioned in heathenism as a flood monster. The name Rahab actually comes from an ancient Semitic roots that mean wide or a wideness. It was seen to be associated with like a wide river. And the belief of the ancients was that there was this huge, river monster that had to be slain in order for the earth to be created. And so you see this imagery in Psalm 89, verses 9 and 10. You rule the raging of the sea. When its waves rise, you still them. You have broken Rahab in pieces as one who is slain. You've scattered your enemies with your mighty arm. And so basically here in Psalms, God is connecting some of this ancient imagery of the heathens with his deliverance of the children of Israel through the Red Sea and delivering them from Egypt. And you say, where do you get all that in Psalm 89? I'm just saying, if you were of a Jewish mind, you'd be thinking these things. And it's even worse than that, because Rahab, that term in some of the ancient Semitic languages, also connected with the career choice that Rahab had made. There's actually some unsavory connections with the name Rahab. So like when you're reading this story, if you're hearing it for the first time, it's like, this is bad. Oh no, they're sending spies in. They're making that same mistake again. They're supposed to go into the promised land. And they're going where? They're going to the house of Rahab. And what does Rahab do? Oh no, this is really bad. So as you're listening to the story and the way it's written in the Hebrew, we're told it's ambiguous. Like, are these guys faithful or are they getting into trouble? Now, in case you're on the edge of your seat wondering where I'm going with this, it's very clear in the book of Joshua, these men are righteous. These spies are faithful. Joshua's being faithful. You say, well, how can this happen? In my mind's eye, here's what I see playing out before they even go on their journey. I see Joshua praying to God about the conquest, and God is telling him, send two spies in. And Joshua's saying, wait a minute, Lord, is that really you? Send two spies in? This went bad last time. And the Lord's impressing Joshua to do this. The reason why, it's not just connecting dots. It's pretty explicit. In the book of Joshua, when God's people don't follow him, bad things happen, and it's clear that they made a mistake. When Joshua doesn't seek God and he enters into a league with the Gibeonites, it's clear, big mistake. When Achan, a little bit later in the story, decides he's not going to listen to God, save a little things that were slated for destruction from Jericho, things go bad. It's clear. Here, there is no condemnation of the spies, no condemnation of Joshua. They are acting in harmony with God's will, but I have to believe because they're doing that, they're scratching their heads. And these two guys are scratching their heads. They're going on this death mission, if you will, into enemy territory, and they're wondering, why are we going? Yeah, the Lord's calling us, and where are we going to stay? Now, a little bit more background. Jericho was at the crossroads of the world, if you will. So if you're going from Africa to Europe to Asia Minor to
the Far East, wherever you're going, everything went through Jericho. Jericho was a powerful trading city. It was the fortress. It was basically the key to the promised land, this mightily fortified city. And so, in antiquity, we're told that often the lodging place for these caravans, for these travelers, would be the hotels of the day that had a full range of amenities, kind of like the bed and breakfast today, but they also had these other amenities of which Rahab's profession ministered to. Are you following along with me? Okay? So they're not just going into a place with unsavory activities. They're actually going to a place where a lot of people pass through. It would be a perfect place for spies to go, be a place to check the pulse of the. So it's not an unreasonable place, but still, can you imagine these guys, as they see the red lights in the establishment, they're saying, this is not going to, how are we going to report back on this when we go back home? Are you picking up on the narrative? And so what we're told by those who understand the language and the culture, they say this story, as you read through it, even though you may know how it ends, when you're reading this story, this is sounding like really bad, okay? This is not going to end good. So Joshua chapter 2, we have all this uncomfortable imagery just in the very beginning of the story, and it gets worse. Because you don't have to go further than verse 2, and you find out what? Somehow, word has gotten out that there are spies in their midst and that they have come to the establishment of Rahab. And so, what does Rahab do? Well, let's look how the story plays out. Verse 3, emissaries of the king of Jericho, probably some of his soldiers, come to the door of Rahab's hotel. Bring out the men who have come to you, who have entered your house, for they have come to search out all the country. And when Rahab hears this, maybe she's even standing at the door. I don't know how it plays out, but perhaps she says, I've got a big establishment here. I know these guys are staying here, but we don't have those fancy room key cards and everything. And I don't know how it worked, but she gave some plausible excuse where she was able to slip away just for long enough to hide the men. And then she goes back to them and says this, yes, the men came to me, but I did not know where they were from. Now, do you think this is likely true or false? I actually think it's true. I mean, do you think two spies are going to show up and say, oh, you know, who are you? What do you guys do? Oh, we're spies here, you know, checking out your city for destruction. I don't think they revealed that, okay? But I would gather that there was something about them that spoke to Rahab, if not the Holy Spirit himself. Now, some of you may think I'm taking too many liberties with this story, but the rest of the Bible illuminates some of the things that come before. And I want you to see a powerful principle in 2 Chronicles chapter 16. Turn with me to 2 Chronicles 16. There's that whole group of historical books in the Old Testament. You've got Samuel, then you've got Kings, then you've got Chronicles, two volumes of each. I'm in 2 Chronicles chapter 16. It's an amazing verse. 2 Chronicles chapter 16 and the 9th verse. This is, if you get nothing else out of this message, if you could just remember this verse, 2 Chronicles 16, verse 9, it will keep you in good stead throughout your life. Here it is, 2 Chronicles 16, verse 9 from the New King James Version. For the eyes of the Lord are doing what? Running. They're running to and fro where? Yeah. Throughout the whole earth to do what? To show himself strong on behalf of those whose heart is loyal to him. Do you catch that? What is God doing? Right now from heaven, he's looking down at the whole world, and he's looking down at people in some of the worst situations, some of the worst places in life, and maybe it's one of you, at least in your assessment. You say, I'm in a mess, Dr. Rose. I've done all these bad things. I come from the wrong family. I've got the wrong genetics. Whatever you've been told by Satan, by the way, you know, why you're disqualified from being part of the kingdom, and what is God telling you? God is telling you, I'm looking down. If your heart is faithful to me, I am looking down to show myself strong on behalf of those folks. Let me tell you this. You read
Joshua chapter 2, and I can come to no other conclusion that the only reason that God impressed Joshua to send the two spies is to save Rahab and her family. And the reason I say that is, what information did they get? They were sent in to scout out the land. What did they do? All they did is they went to Jericho. They stayed in Rahab's house. That's all the information they got, what we're reading in this story. And then they end up going back. They didn't say, well, we're on a mission. We got to scope out the land. It's as if God says, here's the reason I sent you. You guys were scratching your heads. This is why you're here. And let's see what that reason was. So they're hidden. Well, Rahab had a lot of problems. And just because Rahab now lies does not mean that God is necessarily condoning lying. But it does happen that as Rahab continues the story in verse 4 and onward, first she says, I didn't know where they came from, likely true. Then it becomes clear that she is not telling the truth in verse 5. It happened as the gate was shut. As it was being shut, it was dark. The men went out. She's saying these two spies have left when she's got them hidden on a roof. Okay? Pursue them quickly. I don't know where they went, but if you go right now, you can catch up with them. Now, what would you do if you're the soldiers? Now, they may have looked at each other and thought, well, is this woman telling the truth? Well, I mean, it's in her interest to tell the truth. I mean, it's someone who's going to try to overthrow their city. And by the way, if there are people hidden in there, where are they going to go? Okay, they're going to make sure the city is all sealed up, and I'm sure they're going to keep an eye on Rahab's house. So they rush off. Okay, maybe it's like, they just left. Go quick, and you might still catch them. And they listen to her, and they go. Well, verse 8. The guys are up on the roof. What's going through their mind? Have you ever thought about it? What are these two spies thinking, hiding on the roof in a harlot's establishment? Yeah, it's a hotel, but you know, not necessarily one that you want. And you're I can be sure. Maybe you say you shouldn't be sure, but I mean, I can just imagine they're saying, how did we ever let Joshua tell us to do this? Well, we prayed about it. Joshua, we thought the Lord was leading. Well, what good is this doing? This city's destined to destruction. What are we doing here? God doesn't need us to look at the city. So come on. And they're thinking, this is not looking good. And now it gets worse. Now it gets worse because Rahab comes to them. Verse 9, I know that the Lord has given you the land, that the terror of you has fallen on us, and that all the inhabitants of the land are faint-hearted because of you. You say, why is that worse? No, just hang in there. She's starting to express her faith. I mean, this is amazing. What are these guys thinking? Verse 10, we've heard how the Lord dried up the water of the Red Sea for you when you came out of Egypt. How long ago was that? Yeah, over 40 years. They haven't forgotten. Are you understanding what's going on here? So all of these heathen nations, they know about the God of heaven. They have seen God work. They have had ample evidence. And in fact, she's testifying that everyone knows this. We have heard. It's not just me. We've heard. We know. And listen, we heard what you did more recently, right on the other side of the Jordan, where the Israelites were camped right now. So they're camped, the Israelites are, on the east side of the Jordan. Jericho is right over on the west side of the Jordan. We heard how you utterly destroyed Sihon and Og. And as soon as we heard these things, our hearts melted. Neither did there remain any more courage in anyone because of you. What is she speaking about? She's speaking about the reaction of all these heathen nations destined to destruction. They've all had an abundant evidence who the God of heaven is. And what we're going to see happens here is absolutely amazing. Because listen to what Rahab next says. Verse 11 of Joshua 2. We know about the Lord your God. By the way, do you know what name she's has been using for Lord? Yes, it's Yahweh. It's the sacred covenant name of God. She's not using the generic name for your God, Elohim, which can also refer to heathen gods. She is actually using the covenant name of God. And she doesn't stop there. Listen,
Yahweh, your God, he is God in heaven above and on earth beneath. You study that phrase. This phrase has been used by Moses and other Bible luminaries. This is not just an innocent phrase. She is actually basically quoting the words of Scripture. How does she know all this? God, your God, he's the God in heaven above, on earth beneath. Now, therefore, I beg you, swear to me by the Lord, since I've shown you kindness. That word there for kindness, for those of you who've been joining us in our weekly Bible studies on the book of Psalms, that word in the Hebrew is chesed. It refers to God's covenant kindness, his loving kindness, his mercy. She is using covenant language. Somehow, those travelers, the words that have gotten through to Rahab and to everyone, I would suggest to you, in Jericho, she is saying, this is the true God. And here's representatives of him. She's connecting the dots, and she is asking them for something. And why she is saying this seems to be obvious to us. God has been working on her heart, and she's now asking for them to enter into covenant with her. Do you see it there? I have been kind to you. I have shown you this kind of covenant kindness. Will you now show kindness to my father's house? Give me a true token. Spare my father, my mother, my brothers, my sisters, and all that they have. That means all of their relatives, and deliver our lives from death. But what's the problem here now? Do you see why this is a huge problem? Do you remember what we read in Deuteronomy 7? What is supposed to happen to everyone in Jericho? They're all supposed to die. And did you read in Deuteronomy 7 whether they were supposed to enter into covenants with them? No, zero, okay? So what's going on through the minds of the spies? What are they thinking? If you're there and you're a good Bible-believing, quote, Christian, what are you supposed to say? Now, I know some people, if they were writing the narrative, they'd say, well, God said it, you know, clearly. You're not supposed to enter into any covenant with them. So you're just supposed to say, if I die, I die, but I can't enter into a covenant. God has doomed you to destruction. It's over for you. And by the way, I have met many people who say they're believers and they're very good at condemning people, but that sometimes seems to be the extent of their talents, okay? What's going on here? Basically, Rahab is renouncing her identification with those who will be destroyed. She is saying, I am leaving, if you will, in terms that we would relate to, the kingdom of Satan, and I am aligning myself with the kingdom of God. Yes, this nation may be slated for destruction, but I am leaving this nation. My heart is with the heart of God. In God's marvelous providences, these two spies, these faithful spies, realize the heart of God, and they realize the working of the Holy Spirit, and they don't say, no, we can't make a covenant with you. They realize what Isaiah makes plain years later in Isaiah 56, and that is that anyone, no matter what your background is, if you embrace God, the God of the covenant, the God who's faithful with those who trust him, you have a future. It doesn't matter your background. It doesn't matter what narrative you're a part of. You have a future in God. And the spies, to their credit, they recognize this. They say it's a deal. Verse 14, our lives for yours. If none of you tell this business of ours, and it shall be when the Lord has given us the land, we will deal kindly and truly with you. And they use that same language, that language of chesed, covenant faithfulness. She lets them down through the window. Gives them instructions what they should do. And as they are getting ready to leave, they tell her in verse 17, they say there's one condition. Verse 18, when we come into this land, make sure you have a scarlet cord hanging from the window. Bind this scarlet cord in the window. And unless it's there, and unless all those you want spared are in your home, in your hotel, they will be destroyed because the city is slated for destruction, but all in your home. Conclusion of verse 19, whoever is with you in this house, his blood shall be on our head if a hand is laid on him. In other words, they will be spared. It's an amazing story. It's an amazing story, but don't miss what happens right after this. You know, God has provided provision for every one of us. And the provision is so clearly illustrated in this metaphorical cord that is hanging from her window. What does scarlet represent in the Bible?
Yes, it can represent our sin, you know, though your sin be as scarlet, but it also represents the blood of Jesus. And this imagery of an entryway into the home having scarlet on it is clearly a connection with the Passover. So just as God's true covenant people only were delivered because the blood was on the entryway of their homes, the entry and exit to the home becomes the window. The window is the place of faithful entrance and exit. The faithful spies are able to go through the window, and the window is going to be the place where the blood, the trusting in the provision of God, that scarlet cord is a representation of the Savior who was to come. And look at verse 21. How long does Rahab wait before she puts that scarlet cord out there? I mean, she's told them to, you know, hide for 3 days, and we didn't look at that portion, and it's going to be a while before they get there. It's going to take a while for the children of Israel to cross over the Jordan River. Does she say, you know what, I've got time. Let's braid this scarlet rope very nicely. What does she do? As soon as they leave, she hangs out that scarlet cord. And there's a message for us today, isn't it? Provision has been made for us to have the assurance of being right with God, being His children, being in His family. And you know what I find people say? I find people saying, you know, wait, now isn't a good time. You know, I got a lot going on. You should really connect with the church. You should connect with God's people. Yeah, I know I should. You should put Jesus first in your life. You should trust Him. There's some stuff that's not right in my life. What's the message here? The message here is to confess Jesus now, to trust Jesus now, to trust in His provision. And that's what Rahab does. Now, you think that's the end of the story, but it's not, because Rahab is a recurring figure in the New Testament. In James 2, when James is saying, if you really have true faith, it is going to manifest itself in works, he goes to the father of faith, first of all, in James 2, and he speaks about Abraham, but then who does he speak of? He speaks of Rahab as a person who had righteousness by a faith that works. And then in the book of Hebrews chapter 11, the very last story of the faithful is of Rahab. And if that wasn't enough, in the lineage of Jesus, in the first chapter of Matthew, Rahab is mentioned. Not only did God have a covenant with one who seemed destined for destruction, but she is in the line of Jesus. There is hope for every one of us. Let's pray together. Father in heaven, we thank You for Your marvelous, Your abundant grace, Your loving kindness. Help us to see that those around us that we may not put much hope in, You have hope for. You're searching for those who are righteous. Help us to recognize them. Help us to be like those spies, Your handiwork, Your representatives to minister to the world. We ask it all in Jesus' name. Amen.

0: 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James 5, verse 16. 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

The bulldog had had enough. He plopped down right in the middle of the road after a long walk and refused to move. Well, my neighbor picked him up and carried him home. Sometimes I feel a little like Rocco, tired, weary. But the Bible reminds us in Isaiah 46:4 that God will sustain us and carry us. 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He was in prison chains, yet in Philippians 3, he said to keep pressing on toward Jesus. 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Keep going, because God promises to carry you when you cannot go another step. I write about Rocco and this very topic in my upcoming devotional, Companions in Faith. 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I'm Cindy Tang with Moving Moments. Now it's your time to make a move.

0: Greg Laurie here from A New Beginning. I want to talk to you about something that's close to my heart. 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
4: God's word is permanent. Hear Jesus' teaching from Matthew 24. He said, "Heaven and earth will disappear, but my words will remain forever." That's good news today from Matthew 24, verse 35.

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1: Hey, I know that music. This must be the weekend wrap-up story of Between the Lines with Pastor Don Pate. And I must be Keith Kelly, your host from day to day on this unique worldwide daily teaching ministry. Welcome and thank you for joining us as we conclude what has been a really eye-opening discussion on some of the great visions of the Bible. Man, have we had a whirlwind tour on some of the most incredible prophetic utterances. It may be that you've missed some of them, but we can help you out. For a suggested donation of just $10 or more, you can have all of the teaching on this momentous topic on two high-quality audio cassettes. Just listen, because in a few minutes, our pastor will give you the information you need to find out more. Now let's join our teacher one more time, this time in a little different venue. This time, let's allow him to put on the storyteller's coat and see how God shared something remarkable to one of his prophets. Let's get a vision of what it means to look beyond the grave today on Between the Lines.
2: It was such a strange and challenging time for the new body of believers, the early church. You may or may not know that, not everything was sweetness and light. Oh, yes, some of it was just wonderful. I mean, it was just majestic. They loved each other, and they shared communally together, and they took care of each other and all this. But, I've got some good news and some bad news for you. The good news is the church, had marvelous and majestic and wonderful opportunities to spread the name of Jesus right under his shadow within a few days and weeks after he was on this earth. The bad news is the church is filled with people. Oops, that in itself, there you have it. Yes, people being transformed by God, being transformed by Christ, but in the process of transformation, and as a result, not everything was working out exactly the way, they might have wanted. Some of the old guard, the original, think about it, the original group, the original cluster, they were Jews. And they sort of saw the world from a Jewish perception, and they talked from a Jewish understanding. They used the lingo, the idiomatic expressions of the old house of faith. The original church was predominantly Jewish. And then as the gospel expanded out of Jerusalem, beyond Judea, beyond Samaria, to the uttermost parts of the world, well, you have to know what happened. The church didn't stay predominantly Jewish. More and more Gentiles started coming in, and as a result, there was this tension between the old guard, the old main line, the old main understanding, and then the people who were coming in with sort of some new views and some new questions. And one of the things that we see is that there was this disparity in caring, that, it's kind of easy to take care of the old people who've been around for a while, and we know them, and we understand and speak the same language, but, these new foreigners, we don't know them so well, so we kind of ignore them. Besides that, they speak funny. We don't even understand their accent. It's hard to communicate. That's true in any human endeavor, that birds of a feather flock together. We tend to gravitate to our own. Well, in the early church, that was also true. The leadership tended to still sort of favor and focus on the people who, where it was less work. They spoke the same language. The people who were the new ones, the new wave, the converts, it was a little harder to communicate with them and understand their needs. And as a result, they sort of came across as second-class citizens. Well, the Lord revealed to the early church that they needed to do something about that. And so they created this group called the deacons. The deacons were the ones that could pick up the work because of the disparity of how the Gentile widows and orphans and children were being treated versus the old Jewish widows and orphans and children. And so the apostles gathered together, and under the enlightenment of the Holy Spirit, they said, we need to create an organization, a group, a ministry that can take care of some of the needs that we're not very good at. We don't speak the language. We don't understand their needs. And we've been given a different ministry. And so they created the deacons, and there were some good ones. Oh, you remember, there was Philip and Prochorus and Nicanor and Timon and Parmenas. There was Nicholas. He was the new one out of Antioch. He hadn't been a Christian very long, but boy, was he a convert. He really, he knew Christ and understood the ministry of the Holy Spirit well. And so he was new from Antioch. And then, of course, there was Stephen. Now, Stephen was Judean, but he came late into the house of faith. He wasn't as new as, say, Nicholas was in the faith, but he came late into the house of faith. He hadn't walked in the ministry of Jesus. He hadn't mixed and mingled with the apostles. He was new to the house of faith. But boy, very quickly, the quality of his conversion, it became self-evident. I mean, the fruit of the Spirit, the love, the joy, the peace, the radiance, the faith, the hope. I mean, these things were just, God found incredibly fertile ground in this man, Stephen. And even though he had not been in the house of faith very long, the early church, they came to understand this man's special. I mean, he has a sense of how to help the hurting people. And the people, they love to approach him. They love to deal with him. He was so gentle. He was so insightful. Did you hear some of the stories? I mean, the Bible says that he did great and mighty deeds. We don't know for sure what they were. I mean, maybe one of them was that widow. Remember, it was Archippus's widow and how that she survived, existed by sewing. Now, she was a seamstress and she could sew. But maybe hear this story? About how that she was running out of cloth and she had no means to purchase more cloth at the marketplace, and how that maybe Stephen went to her house and prayed over her last bolt of cloth. And guess what? Just like that Old Testament miracle about the oil that just didn't wear out and run out, and the wheat that, you know, every time they opened up the little lid, there was more wheat and there was more grain in there. Why, did you hear the story that maybe that's what Stephen did? He prayed over that bolt of cloth, and why, every day, that woman, when she went to her little cupboard for her cloth, she had enough for that day to sew. And it got her through the tough times. And the word of this miracle, you know, probably encircled the lady, and the believers were more convinced, and people who were skeptical, you know, they had to at least deal with it and say, you know, something's going on here. This is supernatural. Maybe that was one of his great and mighty deeds. I don't know. Or maybe it was when Yehuda's son fell into the pool of Siloam. You know, the children in Jerusalem, when it's kind of hot, they'll go to the pool of Siloam and they'll play there. And there must have been a little boy, maybe Yehuda's son, his littlest one. You know, he had a four, I think, if I remember, maybe five. But his littlest one, everybody was busy and splashing and playing and enjoying themselves. And somebody, you know, they weren't quite attentive enough. They weren't really paying attention. And Yehuda's youngest fell into the pool, and suddenly somebody looked over and the little guy was floating face down, and this panic, and they screamed and they yelled, and maybe they sent for Stephen. I mean, who else would you send for? Who else seemed to have access to heaven the way Stephen did? In the early church, they hardly knew of anybody. And maybe they sent for Stephen, and he came, and he prayed, and that boy was restored to life. That might have been one of his mighty deeds. Or maybe there was that day when Mishael, he fell. And when he fell, he stumbled in front of a cart, and the cart went over him, rolled over him, and crushed him. And oh, his legs were just absolutely shattered. There was a bruising and a damage, internal damage that went up his side. You could see immediately this man was gravely injured in the accident. Mishael with the accident of the cart. It was right near the synagogue of the aliens there in Jerusalem. The Synagogue of the Aliens was a house of faith that was created for people who weren't, you know, the old guard of Jerusalem. It was for sort of the new people who moved into the city, who came from other areas around, who weren't really incorporated into the mainstream of the old style of Jerusalem life. And there actually was, you know, right there, right near that synagogue, this accident when Mishael was crushed, and people came running out, and they came out of the synagogue, and they saw there was this man just terribly, terribly wounded. Well, what are we going to do? And somebody said, well, maybe we should carry him to a physician. And they looked, and his legs were shattered so badly, and it was evident from his sight. I mean, they would not have enough time to carry him to a physician. And even if they did, there was no physician who had the skill to deal with this type of damage, this type of trauma. And someone said, well, maybe we should at least call a physician and he could run here. And they said, we're wasting our breath. Is there a physician anywhere in the house of Israel? Is there a physician anywhere in the world who can deal with this kind of damage? This man, he's a dead man. He's barely alive and quivering. It's evident that this wheel from this cart has just, it's crushed the life out of him. Let us just remain and pray with him. And it was at that time, as the crowd was gathered together looking, they saw a young man step forward. The young man was Stephen. He happened to be passing by. Maybe the Holy Spirit actually told him, whispered to him, look, you need to go down this street past the synagogue of the aliens today at such and such a time at the fourth hour. Because when you get there, at the 11th hour, when you get there, you'll find that this has happened and you need to be there because I have an appointment for you at that time, a very important appointment. It is momentous. It is going to be a life-changing appointment for many people. And so maybe under the inspiration of the Holy Spirit, Stephen made his appointment. He made his rendezvous with destiny right there in front of the synagogue of the aliens. Sure enough, he knelt down and prayed over this man, Mishael. And he stood up and he said, there is no power in me, nor any physician in Israel, nor in all of the world in the empire that can cure you. But I say to you, in the name of Jesus of Nazareth, arise. And it may have been that his eyes were so clear that he was so absolutely confident and focused on what he was saying in his prayer and then in his proclamation of healing that the whole crowd was sort of, their attention was arrested. They were looking right at Stephen, just, wow, this man is completely at peace. He's in command here of this event, this moment. When suddenly they saw some stirring out of the side of and they looked down and Mishael was dusting himself off and standing up. Nothing had been seen like this in the house of Israel. Not for a long, long time. Now, there was at the synagogue of the aliens a man, a young man. He attended and called that his home synagogue because he was not a long-term resident of Jerusalem either. His name was Saul. He came from the region of Cilicia. Saul attended that synagogue because he had come from a region that was very cosmopolitan. He enjoyed the mix and the mingle of many ethnic backgrounds and languages and cultures, and he found the mixture of the house of the synagogue of the alien to be refreshing, not as structured and staid where everyone was an old mainstream Jew. And so he called it his home congregation. And it may have been that day Saul was right there and he stood by and he watched this event and suddenly he heard the invocation of the name of Jesus of Nazareth. And he stepped forward and he said, how dare you? How dare you speak of healing in the name of Jesus of Nazareth, young man? What is your name? The young man looked at him and said, my name is Stephen. I am the son of Barzilli. Stephen, son of Barzilli? Do you not know what you have done? You have invoked the name of a heretic prophet, a man rejected by the Sanhedrin, a man cursed of God. And Stephen looked and he said, yes, I'm very well aware of what I've done. I invoke the name of Jesus because this is the man who, though condemned and though crucified and though proclaimed heretic by the synagogue and by the Sanhedrin, this is the man that was the elect of God, the anointed of our nation, of our people. Heresy, I say to you, young Saul said, heresy. Do you not know that this man cannot be the Messiah of Israel, that this man is cursed of God? How dare you? I command of you at this moment to revoke your incantation of the name of Jesus. In the presence of these, the faithful of Israel, I am absolutely indignant that in my presence you would do this. And some of the people pulled Stephen aside and said, do you know who you're talking to? Don't debate with this man. That's Saul. That's Saul of Tarsus of Cilicia. He is the youngest and newest member of the Sanhedrin. And he is a man that his reputation is going throughout Israel as being the incredible defender of the faith. This man has clarity in the understandings of the rules and the laws of our people and in the words such as no one. And please, Stephen, you don't know. You can't take this man on. He's the student of Gamaliel. You can't take him on. Not here. If we were you, just back off and walk away. And Stephen stepped forward and he said, I'm not intimidated by this man. In fact, I expected this interaction. I was brought here this day under the teaching of the Holy Spirit, under the guidance of the Spirit of God. For this moment, I was brought here to confront you. Saul of Tarsus, I say to you that this mighty deed that you cannot explain, it was performed in the name of the one that you condemned. The one who is crucified and risen again and ever lives. Yes, I proclaim him the anointed. At that time, Saul just went into a rage. He began to scream. He said, "All you loyal men of Jerusalem, come. Come with me. Let's take him. Let us take him to the council at this very moment." And he began to almost go into a rage. When they came to the room of the Sanhedrin, Saul immediately sent messengers, and they ran throughout the city. He, as a member of the Sanhedrin, first sent a messenger to the high priest. "We have a man who is proclaiming heresy in the name of a heretic, and he's going to attract the attention of the nation. We must silence this man now. There must be an immediate meeting, a convention of the great council." Well, when this young man, who was passionate about the ways of Israel, when the high priest received the message that young Saul, the prize student of Gamaliel, was demanding an audience, why, this was certainly something extraordinary. And the high priest did. He sent a summons to all of the leadership of Israel that they were to convene immediately in the room of the Sanhedrin. Saul stepped forward when they were all assembled. Yes, the whole room was full. The great Nazi was in place. All of the 70 were there, seated in the horseshoe shape of the room, with the three side benches of the ones who were the ones to be mentored, the young men who were the apprentice, with the intention of someday perhaps filling a seat of the Sanhedrin. And Saul himself stepped forward and he said, "Men of Israel, hear me this day. I, Saul, the student of Gamaliel, I confronted this man. I heard this young man, Stephen, the one whom I accuse now of heresy. I accuse him more than that. I accuse him of blasphemy. For he has proclaimed and invoked the name of the heretic prophet Jesus of Nazareth as though he was the anointed and equal to God. I heard it with my own ears. And I, Saul of Tarsus, I invoke to you in the name of my great teacher Gamaliel. I proclaim to you right now that we must nip this thing in the bud. We must immediately quash this rebellion against the house of faith. I speak to you in the name of Gamaliel, the one whom you all respect, that this is nothing short of blasphemy and heresy." Suddenly, Stephen stepped forward and he said, "Men of Israel, hear me. My name is Stephen. I am the son of Barzillai. I do not speak to you in the name of Gamaliel. I do not defend myself in the name of any rabbi teacher. I speak to you by the authority of the name of the one who brought this man back from the edge of the grave, from the brink of death. I today respond to you in the name of Jesus of Nazareth." Immediately, Saul screamed and he said, "That name again, you did it, you did it. Silence. I am compelled to call you to silence by the Spirit of the Almighty. We will see how your courage stands up against the weight of the Holy Temple." "The temple?" Stephen said quietly in response. "The temple? Let me speak to you of the temple and its ritual. Our people were called by God out of slavery through the hand of our great prophet Moses. We encamped around the mountain there, and it was there that we struck covenant with this God to be his people. But as the prophets told so many times, we were stiff-necked. We received the great visions of heaven. We did not break ourselves to be molded into the people of the covenant. We were disobedient time and time again against the loyalty of our great Father in heaven, against the laws of our Father Moses. All of you know this to be true. This was our history. So it is written. But men, I say to you, we once again have come to a crossroads in the house of Israel. Just as our fathers received the precious opportunity to serve God, to be his covenant people, the ones who were precious in a unique way to the Holy One, we have now been called to a moment when we have the opportunity again to show our loyalty. But I say to you that this nation has failed, because it has stood in opposition to Jesus, the Son of the Highest." "Blasphemy!" Saul screamed, and all of the men, "Blasphemy!" They grabbed him and they began to drag him from the council. The milling crowd roughly dragged him through the streets and jostled Stephen on the way to the site of execution. Saul, at every street corner, the one who had served as lead prosecutor, stood up and raised his hands, and he said, "This man, Stephen, he is the son of Barzillai. He is accused this day of blasphemy. He has said that he would destroy the temple. We have those who would witness against him. He said he would destroy the house of this temple because of the name of the cursed heretic prophet Jesus. Every man that I question on the streets, I, Saul, I ask them, can you guarantee that you have not heard from this man that he would destroy our way of life?" And not one of them could say it. "So therefore, I stand on the street corner as we move this man to execution, and I ask, is there any here who would give reason for appeal that we might go back into the room to save this man's life? No, there is silence among you. I understand. We will move on." And at every street corner, he again shouted, "This is Stephen, the son of Barzillai. This man is accused of blasphemy. Do any of you have any reason for why we might bring him to appeal?" "No, Stephen, no one stands to your defense." They moved on through the streets until they came 10 paces from the site of execution. They could see the pit before them. They could see the site of stoning before them. "I ask you one more time," said Saul. "I ask you, Stephen, do you have any defense of yourself against the accusation of blasphemy for invoking the name of Jesus?" And at that point, Stephen looked and he smiled and he said, "Saul, I answer you, as I believed in the room of the council. Oh, if only you would come to understand Jesus. What a power you could be in his hand." At that point, Saul just screamed, and he ripped off the coat of Stephen. He was going to hold it until Stephen was dead. He pushed Stephen forward till he came 3 paces from the site of execution. He turned one last time, and he lifted his hands before all who were assembled. He said, "Men of Israel, this day, this heretic has invoked the name of a condemned and crucified man against the temple and against our way of life. Do any of you this day speak to his defense in any way? In that case, you are condemned to death, Stephen. We give you, son of Barzillai, a moment that you may repent before heaven, that you may seek the mercy of heaven, because with God as our witness, you will not receive mercy from us." Stephen at that moment smiled and he said, "Once more I say to you, Saul, man of Tarsus, if Jesus can come into your heart and into your life, what a power you will be for him." Saul was furious. He screamed, "Kill him! Silence this poison from out of our land! This man's words will destroy us. He invokes venom into our atmosphere." They tied his hands. They pushed him forward. And just as he was kneeling on the edge of the pit, Saul heard. He heard, as the young man looked up to heaven, he heard the son of Barzillai proclaim, "Oh Lord, they have no idea what they are doing. Don't hold this against them. Especially this young man, Saul." They pushed him into the pit to his death. Saul turned from that pit, furious, enraged. But somehow, he had a sense, a clarity that was nagging him, that was hammering him. He heard the voice of Stephen. He heard the arguments that he could not contradict. And somehow, he couldn't get it out of his mind. And so he became enraged. He became a man enraged to try to silence the voice within him, the voice that spoke of Jesus of Nazareth, the voice that actually asked that he might not be held accountable for the death of that noble Stephen. Oh, he was determined to do whatever he could to silence that voice of conviction. But the vision remained, the vision of a young man kneeling by the side of the pit, completely at peace, who claimed that he had a vision himself, a view of Christ exalted at the right hand of the Father. Young Saul thought he could put this vision out of his mind, but he could not. It burned into him until the day when, on the way to Damascus, enraged, breathing out threatenings and slaughters against the church, trying to silence the name of Jesus from the earth, trying to erase the Christ, Saul himself was knocked off his horse and received a vision that burned in his eyes to the day of his death, and he became a man transformed. This week in the series, we've been spending time looking at the great visions, some of the great visions of heaven that have been given to earth through the prophets, visions from Ezekiel and Daniel, visions from Revelation. I don't know if it's ever crossed your mind, my friend, that individuals also receive visions, visions from heaven, insights, flashes of God's thinking, clarity about their own lives, about the calling that God has on their lives and the great and wonderful things that he has planned for them in their lives if they would respond. And it may very well be, my friend, that you've been running like Saul, running from Christ, running in front of the clarity of heaven, the clarity of God. I think it's time, friend, for you to quit running. Let's pray. Lord, whatever is the truth about me and what you plan for me and how you feel about me and what you want to do with me, whatever it is, I pray that I would quit running and accept and receive and move into the blessing of heaven. And Lord, for every listener, I pray that Christ would do the same thing through the Holy Spirit. Give every listener a vision of what you intend to do for them, what they mean to you. This is my prayer in Christ's name. Amen. Thank you so much for joining us this week for the material that we've provided for you through this ministry. We have a fresh website for you now that is effective. It is giventoyou.com. That's G-I-V-E-N, the number two, U-Y-O-U.com. 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
4: On June the 13th, 1987, President Ronald Reagan gave a radio address from the Oval Office to the people of the United States on the subject of international trade. Pretty standard stuff, maybe even ho-hum in the context of a presidency. He talked about the economy, job creation, removing foreign barriers to trade. But the day before, remember, this was 1987, the Soviet Union was still intact, and Berlin was divided by the Berlin Wall, with people of East Berlin living under communist rule, while just yards away, their once fellow countrymen and women lived in freedom. President Reagan stood before the imposing and iconic Brandenburg Gate in Berlin, and during his 26-minute speech, he addressed the Soviet premier directly, saying, "Mr. Gorbachev, tear down this wall." Given that the Cold War was still on, this was huge. Reagan's chief of staff advised him to not include the line in the speech, saying it sounded unpresidential. But history remembers that speech and that line as hugely significant. Words spoken at the right time can impact history. The Bible is the Word of God, and when God speaks, well, he spoke to the darkness and light appeared. He spoke and the atmosphere came into being. He spoke and the world was formed. There's power in God's word. Hebrews 1:3 says that God is upholding all things by the word of his power. All things includes you. There's power in God's word today to uphold you. Power in God's word today to strengthen you and keep you. So hide God's word in your heart. Let it strengthen your mind. And God's word will sustain, guide, and keep you. John Bradshaw, It Is Written.

0: Have you noticed that children will occasionally disobey their parents for the express purpose of testing just how much they can get away with?
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0: One father told me recently of taking his 3-year-old daughter to a basketball game. Naturally, the child was interested in everything in the gymnasium except the game, so the father permitted her to roam free. But he did walk her down to the stripe painted on the gym floor, and he told her not to go past that line. No sooner had he returned to his seat when she stopped at the border, then flashed a grin over her shoulder at her father as she deliberately placed 1 foot over the line. It was as if she were saying, "What you gonna do about it?" Now, when a parent ignores this kind of challenge, something changes in the parent-child relationship. The ultimate paradox of childhood is that

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3: God's word is permanent. Hear Jesus teaching from Matthew 24. He said, "Heaven and earth will disappear, but my words will remain forever." 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
5: Grab a plank.
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6: Hold on to this and jump clear.
7: Well, what about you, Lycon?
6: I'll grab something. Now, jump. Can you hang on, Paul?
7: I can. Remember, I'm a tent maker. I have a strong grip, and my God gives me strength.
6: Well, you better pray to your God now, for me and you. I've never seen such a terrible storm.
7: Trust in God, Lycon, and in his son, Jesus.
6: I'll do that.
8: Hello, boys and girls. This is Uncle Dan.
9: And I'm Aunt Carol. Hello to all our grown-up friends, too, and welcome.
8: As you can tell by our preview, we have another thrilling story from the time of the apostles.
9: It was a time when the Christian church was very young and very few knew about Jesus Christ. This story is about the greatest of Christian missionaries, the Apostle Paul, previously known as Saul of Tarsus.
8: As you recall, Saul of Tarsus was the Pharisee who had zealously persecuted Christians. That is, until he met Jesus on the road to Damascus.
9: Saul, or Paul as he was now called, returned to Jerusalem, but then had to flee for his life. Then he returned to his hometown of Tarsus in what is now the country of Turkey.
8: He stayed in that area for several years, maybe 7 or 8.
9: But I'm sure he didn't just sit back and do nothing during that time. He must have visited many places around Tarsus and told people about Jesus.
8: Oh, I'm sure he did, Aunt Carol. The Bible doesn't say too much about those years, but we can assume Paul was busy traveling and preaching because he wrote about being shipwrecked 3 times and being stranded in the open sea all night and day.
9: That's right. As a matter of fact, that's what we heard at the beginning of today's program.
8: If you'd like to follow the story in your Bible or read about it later, you'll find it in Acts chapters 11, 12, and 13, and in 2 Corinthians chapter 11. We call it The Great Adventure Begins.
10: The Apostle Paul traveled many miles up and down the coast of Asia Minor, sometimes by ship, and many times by foot. Over the rugged, treacherous mountains around Tarsus he climbed, across the hot upper plains of Turkey, and through passes hiding robbers and wild animals. Later he wrote about these experiences.
11: I have lived with weariness and pain and sleepless nights. Often I've been hungry and thirsty and have gone without food. Often I've shivered with cold without enough clothing to keep me warm.
10: To rest from his travels, Paul often returned to his home in Tarsus. There he made tents for a living and used the money he earned to make yet another trip throughout Asia Minor, visiting Jewish synagogues in various towns and presenting to the listeners Jesus Christ as the Messiah. Later he wrote,
11: I have worked harder, been put in jail oftener, been whipped times without number and faced death again and again and again. 5 different times, the Jews gave me their 39 lashes.
10: A whip with 6 leather prongs dangling at the end was used, with each prong long enough to curl around a person's body and cut open the flesh.
12: He must be whipped for blasphemy. Begin!
10: First, 13 lashes tore into Paul's chest. Then 13 more lashes tore into his left shoulder. Finally, 13 more ripped into his right shoulder. The lashes cut deep into his back and chest. Such a beating could leave a man crippled and in pain for life.
12: We warn you, Saul of Tarsus, do not speak in the name of Jesus anymore, or you will receive another whipping.
11: I know this, but this suffering is not worthy to be compared with the glory that will come.
10: Paul faced robbers and beatings, hunger and cold, all because he wanted others to know the love and peace of Jesus Christ. He became a servant of the good news of Jesus Christ so that others could experience that joyous new life he had experienced on the road to Damascus. And then one day came the meeting that changed the history of the young Christian church.
5: Paul. Paul of Tarsus.
12: Who's calling me?
5: You don't remember me, Brother Paul.
12: Oh, Barnabas. My dear Brother Barnabas, son of encouragement. I didn't recognize you at first. Here, let me lay this tent aside.
5: Well, I look so different, do I, friend?
12: Oh, well, your beard is fuller, you're thinner. 7 years does things to a man.
5: I'd recognize you a mile away.
12: I look that bad, huh? Or is it the shine off my bald head?
5: It's the way you work. Confidence. You know where you're going, what you're doing. Oh, I wish, though, it had been easier to find you. I've been looking for days.
12: Well, then you come here on business?
5: I've come from Antioch in Syria.
12: Oh, yes. I've heard of the great work you've been doing there.
5: And we've heard only snatches of your faithful work in Cilicia and Cappadocia. But we know you've been very faithful and full of energy for the Lord.
12: I wish I could do more.
5: Then the time has come to do more, Brother Paul.
12: What?
5: The way is opening rapidly for us to bring the good news of the Messiah to everyone, Jew and Gentile. Oh. In Antioch, it has already started.
12: What?
5: And it will spread all over the world. But we need your help.
12: My help?
5: Yes, your help, Paul. You, like me, Peter, and a few others, believe that Jesus died and rose again to redeem people of all languages and races,
12: yes.
5: Not just Jews.
12: Yes, I believe that with all my heart.
5: Well, Paul, it's happening in Antioch of Syria. Many pagans have become followers of Jesus. Too many for me to keep up with. So I thought of what the Lord told you, remember?
12: You mean in Jerusalem?
5: Yes. That you're to be a chosen vessel to the Lord and bear his name before the Gentiles.
12: Well, I've been doing some of that in my travels.
5: But an even greater way is open for you in Antioch, Paul. We need you there.
12: Me? Preach in Antioch? That's the third largest city in the Roman Empire.
5: So?
12: When do we leave?
5: Whenever you are ready. The sooner the better.
12: Well, it won't take long, just a few days. The time has finally come. Thank you, Lord Jesus.
10: Within a few days' traveling, Paul and Barnabas approached Antioch, the Syrian crossroads of the Roman Empire, a bustling city of about 500,000 people. To and from this city traveled a stream of people, Roman soldiers on the march, camel drivers leading their muddy, swaying beasts along the crowded gray road, shepherds driving their bleating flocks, farmers hauling their carts of vegetables and fruits, jugglers, dancing girls, entertainers of all kinds, students and philosophers, priests, muscular gladiators, circus men and women with caged beasts, all heading toward Antioch, the city called the Beautiful and the Golden.
5: I'm afraid, Brother Paul, that you'll not find Antioch very pleasant. It's the center of much idolatry. Look there. That's the Groves of Daphne. There's where worship of Aphrodite takes place.
12: Yes, the so-called goddess of love. That means perversions of the worst kind.
5: Right. Even the Roman soldiers are forbidden to go there, so it must be very, very bad.
12: If only these people knew real love, as it is in the Lord Jesus.
5: There's also the worship of Adonis and Apollo and the river goddess Peneus and dozens of others.
12: Oh, and what is that great faceless head carved into the mountain there?
5: That's the head of Charon, the ferryman who the Greeks believed would row the souls of the dead across the river of death.
12: Such loneliness and sin everywhere. Barnabas, we must tell these people that Christ has conquered death and taken away its sting. And there's victory beyond the grave. We must tell them.
5: Yes, we must. But right now, we'll go to Brother Menahem's house in the Jewish quarter. We must rest from the long trip.
12: I'm sure glad you know your way around this nightmare of a city. Something strange. The streets are lined with laurels and cypress, oleanders, pomegranates, but the smell's not of that. What is it?
5: You'll get used to it, Paul. Huh? The people of Antioch use perfume everywhere. That's what you smell. But you'll get used to it in a few months.
12: Oh, for the pure mountain air of Cilicia.
5: We'd better hurry. Here come the priests of the god Atargatus. They're a bloody bunch.
8: Oh, what do you mean?
5: They slash their bodies with knives and dance around faster and faster until all the spectators are splashed with their blood and join in.
8: Poor people, all looking for peace and hope.
5: Come this way. It's a shortcut. And it's nearly time for our evening meeting.
8: The good news of Jesus Christ will conquer this city, Barnabas. I know it. Many will come to our Lord.
9: You know, lots of times a news reporter will interview a movie star or a famous singer or a politician and then write a story about them. A good reporter tries to give the reader a better idea of what the person's really like.
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2: Barnabas had gone to Tarsus to find Paul and bring him back to Antioch in Syria, where the church was young but growing rapidly. Together, the two missionaries preached and taught in the city for about a year. Paul and Barnabas spent many days walking up and down the black cobbled streets that seemed almost on fire during the heat of the day. Ever was the good news of Jesus on their lips. They went to synagogues and marketplaces, wherever people gathered. At night, as a thousand torches lit the city, they ministered to those who worked in the day. Slaves dressed in sackcloth and laborers bone-weary from 14 to 16 hours of hard work. Craftsmen, merchants, and travelers also came to the apostles' meetings. Soon believers were meeting in poor and rich houses, in barns and fields, even on street corners. No longer did they go to the temple of Aphrodite or follow the priests of weird cults. The new believers spoke often of their new master, Jesus Christ. Soon their former companions noticed the difference in these believers. Some of those companions also joined the believers, but others mocked them.
3: There go the holy ones, the anointed ones, the Christians.
4: Yeah, that's right. All they ever talk about is Christ.
5: They think they're better than we are.
6: Look at the anointed ones. Look at the Christiani.
7: Little Christ. Christians.
2: The book of Acts says the apostles were first called Christians in Antioch. Before this, the followers of Jesus were known as brothers, or disciples, or believers. The name stuck, and the believers accepted it as an honor to be called after the name of Christ. And thus it was that in one of the most wicked cities in the Roman Empire, Paul and Barnabas proved the amazing power of the good news of Jesus Christ.
8: The good news can save people anywhere. Anyone can know the great riches of Jesus Christ.
2: Paul's heart always remained tender toward his Jewish brothers in Jerusalem. One day, a prophet named Agabus warned of a disaster that was coming to the Jews of that city.
9: A great famine is coming soon upon all Israel. The Jews will suffer greatly. We must do something.
10: But what? What can we do?
11: We're poor also, almost all of us.
8: Well, this is what we're to do. Our Jerusalem brothers are already in great want because of the persecution. James, the son of Zebedee, has been beheaded. Peter's been driven into exile. And now, with a famine coming, we must help them all we can. Although we don't have much, we can all give something.
2: Slaves brought their rations. Merchants brought some of their wares. Laborers gave their wages. Poor and rich alike contributed to the Jerusalem Relief Fund.
8: Barnabas, this is wonderful. This offering will give us a chance to show our Jerusalem brothers that we are all one in Christ.
12: When Christians suffer together, whether Jew or Gentile, they won't quarrel very much about traditions and customs. Yes, Brother Paul, this is a wonderful opportunity to demonstrate the power of Christ's love.
2: So Barnabas and Paul went down to Jerusalem to deliver the gifts and offerings.
13: Mark, please see who's at the door.
14: Yes, Mother. Coming. I wonder who can be at this time of night. I hope it doesn't mean trouble. Yes? Uncle Barnabas and Paul.
15: Well, hello, Mark. How are you?
14: Fine.
12: And your mother, Mary, how is she?
13: Barnabas, Paul, how good to see you. I'm well, thank you. We're all right, thanks to God. A little hungry, maybe, but otherwise fine.
12: We have something here that may help that hunger situation. Take a look.
14: Donkeys loaded with bundles of...
12: That's right, food sent by the believers in Antioch.
13: But how did you know we were hungry?
12: It was a miracle. The Lord told one of the brethren named Agabus of the famine here.
15: And immediately we made plans to save food and bring it here to the brethren in Jerusalem.
13: Oh, how good is the Lord.
15: Yes.
13: But you must be tired and hungry. Mark, help your Uncle Barnabas and Paul take care of the donkeys and the food, and I'll start to get something to eat.
2: The gifts of food and offerings were received with great joy and thanksgiving by the Jewish Christians. Soon it was time for Paul and Barnabas to leave Jerusalem.
12: Paul, Mark here has proposed that he go with us.
15: What?
12: As an assistant on our missionary journeys.
15: Well, that's a worthy desire.
14: Please, Paul, take me with you. I know languages, geography. I'd do anything. Anything you ask.
15: Well, you and your mother have been working with the brethren here in Jerusalem for several years now.
14: And I know many of Jesus' disciples.
15: Yes?
14: I've worked with them.
12: You'll have a lot to learn, Mark. Traveling the rough mountain roads and sailing the seas is a lot different than working here in Jerusalem.
14: I love to travel, Uncle Barnabas.
15: Well, we could use an able assistant. All right. You can go.
2: And Barnabas and Paul returned from Jerusalem when they had fulfilled their ministry and took with them John, whose surname was Mark. Years later, this John Mark would write about the life of Jesus in the book called The Gospel of Mark, one of the four Gospels of the New Testament. Back in Antioch, they ministered to the Lord and fasted, and the Holy Ghost said, "Separate me, Barnabas and Paul, for the work whereunto I have called them." Then the three men left Antioch of Syria, caught a ship sailing for Cyprus, the island of Copper, about 150 miles southwest.
12: Well, there it is, beautiful Cyprus. We'll start here in Salamis and work our way across to the island of Paphos. Yeah, it's great to be back on the old island, Mark.
14: You can say that again. Seems like a lifetime since I was last here. Look at that ship being loaded with copper. It's from Egypt.
15: You both sound a little homesick.
14: I can't deny that. It's going to be good to eat those fresh Cyprus oranges and walk along the hills where I used to explore.
12: But it'll be a rugged walk, about 100 miles to Paphos. A few big mountains, too.
15: Well, it'll be a pleasure after a year in Antioch.
9: Oh, look. Look at those forests and the mountains and the clouds. Yes, it will be a pleasure.
12: Well, there it is, Paul. Paphos. Quite a nice little city.
14: Much quieter.
15: Yes, and better smelling than Antioch. You know, brothers, I was just thinking how great it would be if we could bring the good news to some of the Roman officials here. Even the governor himself.
12: Sergius Paulus is his name. I understand he's a very religious man, always seeking for truth.
15: Oh?
12: But he has his own sorcerer, a renegade Jew by the name of Elymas Bar-Jesus.
14: I hear he performs some amazing magic. I hope we don't run into him.
15: With the Lord on our side, we have nothing to fear, Mark. Nothing at all.
2: When the missionaries had been in Paphos only a few days, a messenger came running up to them.
16: Are you Saul of Tarsus and Barnabas?
12: Yes, we are.
16: The strangers have been preaching a strange philosophy on our island.
12: We've been teaching about the way of Jesus.
16: I come from the governor, Sergius Paulus.
14: Uh-oh, maybe we're in trouble.
16: The governor would like to talk to you, sirs. He asks that you come first thing tomorrow morning. He wishes to hear what you have to say, for he is very interested in all sciences, arts and philosophies, and religions.
12: We'll be happy to see him.
16: Very good. Remember, first thing tomorrow morning.
12: Well, Paul, what do you think of that?
15: A light to lighten the Gentiles. The people that walked in darkness have seen a great light. Just think, What a tremendous help it would be to the cause of Christ on this island if the governor became a follower.
12: Oh, that would be great.
15: Yes.
14: But perhaps the governor is angry at us for telling his people about Jesus. You can't trust these Romans.
15: But we can trust the Lord in all things, Mark.
12: That's right, Mark. Remember the words of the Lord. You will be brought before governors and kings for my sake. Don't worry about what to say, for you will be given the right words at the right time.
14: Yes, I remember Brother Peter telling us about that. I guess everything will be all right.
2: Next morning, Paul and Barnabas and John Mark were led past stone columns, sparkling fountains, and iron gates to the palace of the Roman governor, Sergius Paulus. And then they stood before the governor himself.
16: Your Excellency, the men you sent for are here.
17: Thank you. You may go, Livius. Come near and tell me who you are.
15: Your Excellency, I am Paul of Tarsus, and this is my companion Barnabas, a native of your excellent island. And this is our young friend, John Mark of Jerusalem.
17: Gentlemen, I've been hearing scattered tales about you and your travels on Cyprus. Tell me, who are you, and why have you come to Cyprus?
18: Your Excellency, I can tell you all about these deceivers.
17: I want to hear it from their own lips, Elymas.
18: Of course, Your Excellency.
15: It is an honor to tell you of our mission, sir. I'm a Roman citizen and proud of that, but I'm also a Jew and I became a rabbi. I studied under the famous Gamaliel in Jerusalem.
17: Yes, I've heard of him. Go on.
15: I was a leader among the Pharisees. But then I learned of Jesus of Nazareth, who I believe is our longed-for Messiah.
17: You say the Messiah of the Jews has come.
15: According to our prophecies, he has come. But he's not just the Messiah for the Jews, but for all peoples, everywhere. It is this Jesus who has redeemed us from the power of sin and death. He came that all men might learn about God's love. The good news that we preach here and elsewhere is that this Jesus was crucified and killed for our sins, but that God raised him up from the dead, and he now sits at God's right hand as our Redeemer.
18: Your Excellency, listen no further to such nonsense. The Jesus he speaks of was a criminal, put to death, rightly so, by Pontius Pilate. Did you ever hear of such a one being a a Messiah? Perhaps, but only to fools like these three Jews.
2: Elymas Bar-Jesus, the sorcerer, was afraid that these Christian missionaries would persuade Sergius Paulus to believe in Jesus, and that would mean no more job for a sorcerer. He tried his best to belittle Paul and his message.
18: My lord Sergius, there are many wandering bearers of so-called good news. You've had many here, preaching their nonsense. These men are no different.
17: Perhaps there is some truth.
18: My lord, you know how I've guided you rightly in the past. I have at my fingertips all the wisdom of the East, indeed of the world. Why look to these wandering Jewish philosophers? They are much beneath your wise and intelligent understanding.
17: Perhaps you're right.
2: Paul knew that Sergius was moved by the story of Jesus, but that the sorcerer had him under his spell. Paul turned toward Elymas and stared into his eyes. The sorcerer felt a deep fear in that gaze.
15: You son of the devil, Elymas. You're full of every sort of trickery and evil. You're an enemy of all that is good. Will you never stop opposing the Lord God?
18: Your words are strong. But you can't match my miracles, can you? Lord Sergius, I ask you to arrest this name-calling imposter.
14: Barnabas, now we're in trouble. Paul isn't finished yet.
15: Now God lays his hand of punishment upon you, Elymas. You will be stricken for a while with blindness.
18: No! Don't do that! I can't see. Everything is foggy. Now it's black. I can't see a thing. Oh, please, someone take my hand and lead me out of here. Hurry!
17: Take him out of here. So, Paul, I see you wear no amulets. You use no secret potions or other tools of magic. You only speak a word, and miracles happen.
15: I do nothing. It is the Lord Jesus who has the power.
17: And you are also humble, which is unheard of for a magician or a miracle worker.
15: Your Honor, it is the Lord Jesus who has worked the miracle in my life. And he can work one in your life, too, giving you peace instead of fear and guilt, giving you everlasting life instead of death.
19: The governor was fascinated by every word and begged the apostles to stay longer. As the Christian missionaries told him more about Jesus, the governor's heart was deeply moved. Holy Scripture says, "Then the deputy, when he saw what was done, believed, being astonished at the doctrine of the Lord." The journey through Cyprus and the conversion of the governor convinced Paul more than ever that
15: nothing can stop the good news of Jesus from conquering the world. The Messiah is for all men, everywhere.
19: Soon the missionaries boarded a boat to take them back to the mainland and other cities where people longed for the assurance of God's love. For the missionaries, the great adventure was just beginning.
0: That's all we have time for today, so be sure to tune in again next time.
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1: I'm Steve Arterburn from New Life. When Samuel Morse was requesting congressional support for a telegraph line, he endured the press's sustained criticism for over 11 years. In 1842, when Adam Thompson set up the first bathtub in America, the newspaper said his vision, now a staple of convenient cleanliness, was going to spoil the democratic simplicity of the republic. And when Cyrus Field was attempting to lay the first transatlantic cable, he was denounced as a mad freak of stubborn ignorance. Sometimes a wise and well-placed word of caution is just what we need. But perhaps just as often, the criticism people heap upon the new or the uncommon is motivated by fear. Having the discernment to know the difference is crucial in knowing when to rethink and when to press on. And as Samuel Morse, Adam Thompson, and Cyrus Field demonstrate, much lies in the balance. I'm Stephen Arterburn. Come visit me at newlife.com.
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2: Welcome to Science, Scripture, and Salvation, a radio ministry of the Institute for Creation Research. In this program, we want to encourage you in your Christian faith by showing how scientific evidence supports the Bible, particularly the Genesis account. The book of Genesis lays the foundation for all matters addressed in the rest of the Bible: the nature of God, His sovereignty in creation, man's purpose, sin, marriage, family, and why we need a Savior are all introduced and explained in Genesis. When we see that the first and most foundational book of the Bible can be trusted in all matters, including science, it builds confidence in the rest of the inspired Word all the way to Revelation. Today's episode features Dr. Jake Hebert, physicist and research associate with the Institute for Creation Research. Here's Dr. Hebert.
3: In February 2015, a German research ship discovered a large batch of these balls of manganese ore in the Atlantic Ocean, a few hundred miles east of Barbados. And many of these balls were the size of softballs and some were as large as bowling balls. And this was the largest such batch of these pellets, if you will, that were ever found in the Atlantic Ocean. Now, these balls or pellets are called manganese nodules. As the name implies, they are made of manganese, but they often contain iron, nickel, and other valuable metals. And they're found in every ocean, but are most numerous in the Pacific. So in this episode of Science, Scripture, and Salvation, we discuss how these manganese nodules present problems for those who believe in millions of years, but are consistent with a recent creation and the global flood described in Genesis. But in order to understand why that's the case, we have to first briefly talk about seafloor sediments on the ocean floor and how fast they accumulate. You see, the oceans are filled with enormous numbers of these tiny marine organisms called foraminifera. Now, when these creatures die, their remains become part of the debris littering the ocean floor. And you also have sediments being eroded from the continents and deposited in the oceans as well. So some of these seafloor sediments originate from the continents, and some originate from the remains of these microscopic creatures. Now, today, these sediments accumulate very slowly on the ocean floor. At today's rates, it would typically take 1,000 years for just a few centimeters of sediment to accumulate. And yet these sediments are very thick. They're hundreds of meters thick and even thousands of meters thick in some places. So because of these very slow rates and great thicknesses, secular scientists have concluded that the bulk of the seafloor sediments are many millions of years old. And they assume that because sediments are deposited slowly today, they have always been deposited slowly. And this is because they hold to a philosophy called uniformitarianism, which can be summarized with the motto, "The present is the key to the past." In fact, the Apostle Peter told us in the third chapter of his second epistle that there would come in the last days those holding to this particular uniformitarian philosophy. And because they hold to this philosophy, they will scoff and deny creation, the flood, and the return of the Lord Jesus Christ. So uniformitarians say that since seafloor sediments are deposited slowly today, they've always been deposited slowly. And they would say that since erosion generally occurs slowly today, it's always been slow. But there's more than one way to get large amounts of sediments on the ocean floor. You can have them deposited slowly for a very long time, or you can have them deposited quickly in a short time. And let me repeat that because that's extremely important. There's more than one way to get large amounts of sediments on the ocean floor. You can deposit them slowly for a long time, or you can deposit them quickly in a short time. Now, creation scientists today would agree that these rates are slow and have been slow for thousands of years. But even a few thousand years of slow seafloor sediment deposition can only account for a tiny fraction of all the sediments on the ocean floor. And so for this reason, secular scientists would claim that this is an argument for an old Earth in millions of years. But we would argue that this deposition of sediments was much faster during the Genesis flood for at least two reasons. First, enormous amounts of erosion would have occurred during the flood. Toward the end of the flood in particular, there would be huge amounts of material that would have been planed off the continents by fast-moving sheets of water as these floodwaters drained off the continents. And these rates of erosion and deposition would have remained quite high even for some time after the flood. Second, due to the enormous amount of volcanic activity and seafloor spreading that occurred during the flood, the post-flood oceans would have been quite warm, and all the erosion during the flood would have caused these oceans to be mineral-rich. And these warm, mineral-rich waters would have been very favorable to the growth of phytoplankton like algae. So, well, foraminifera feed on phytoplankton, and so we would expect these foraminifera to thrive, especially in the warm post-flood waters, and to have become especially numerous. And their abundant remains would have also contributed to the rapidly accumulating seafloor sediments after the flood. So here's the question. Are there clues within these seafloor sediments themselves that can help us discern whether the bulk of the sediments were deposited slowly or quickly? Well, there certainly are. These metallic pellets called manganese nodules that we've talked about earlier are found on every ocean floor, and they're often the size of potatoes. And these form when you have chemicals in the ocean water or within the waters within the sediments themselves that accumulate onto a small nucleus of some kind, like a shark's tooth. And this causes the nodule to grow, and that nodule will continue to grow until it's been covered by a few centimeters of sediment. And after that, the nodules stop growing. So these nodules can only grow when they are at or near the surface of the seafloor sediments, when they're close to that water-sediment interface. Well, there are two curious facts about these nodules that need to be explained. Most of the nodules are found only in the uppermost seafloor sediments. How do we know this? Well, we don't have X-ray vision, so we can't see into the sediments, but we can drill and extract cores from the sediments. And when we examine the cores, most of the nodules are found only in the uppermost core sections. Now, some are found at greater depths, but even in these cases, the nodules may have slumped down from higher depths within the cores. But regardless, it's definitely true that most nodules are found only in the uppermost sediments. Now, remember that these sediments are hundreds and even thousands of meters thick, but most of these nodules are found in just the uppermost 20 inches or so. Why? And likewise, another thing that needs to be explained is that the nodules get larger as you go in higher into the sediments. As you go deeper into the sediments, they either disappear or become rare. So how do we explain that? Well, in the next segment, we'll discuss how these clues match what we would expect from the Genesis flood.
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3: Well, here we are talking about these manganese nodules, these pellets we find on the ocean floor. And there's two observations about these pellets that have to be explained. First, most of them are found only in the uppermost sediments, say the uppermost 20 inches or so. And second, the nodules get larger as you go higher in the sediments. So how do we explain this? Well, creation geologist Kenneth Patrick pointed out a very simple explanation for this that was published in the Journal of Creation. The reason we don't see manganese nodules in the deeper sediments is because they were deposited so fast that the nodules did not have time to grow to any appreciable size. Now remember, the nodules can only grow when they're at or near the surface of the sediments. So if you have a shark's tooth sitting on the ocean floor and all this sediment is rapidly dumped on it, well, there's no way that a manganese nodule can grow and form. And this is consistent with the Genesis flood. Creation scientist Larry Vardaman pointed out years ago that you would expect seafloor sediments to be deposited extremely rapidly during the flood and in the years afterward, but the rates would gradually slow down to the slow rates that we observe today. And that's why we only see most of these nodules in the uppermost sediments. The vast majority of the sediments were deposited at the end of the flood. When the rates were just too fast, the sediments were being dumped too quickly into the oceans for the nodules to form. But in the years after the flood, the rates slowed down. You could get small nodules to form, and then the rates got a little slower still, allowing slightly larger nodules to form. And eventually the rates slowed enough so that these potato-sized nodules we see at the surface could form. So the bottom line here is that the bulk of these sediments were deposited rapidly as a result of the Genesis flood. Now, of course, Uniformitarian scientists are aware of this oddity about the manganese.

0: if they were formed in the past, why weren't they preserved? If we see nodules in the uppermost, most recent seafloor sediments, well, why don't we consistently see them in the deeper sediments too? Why don't we see nodules equally abundant in all depths within the seafloor sediments? Well, the obvious answer is because, contrary to uniformitarianism, the present is not the key to the past. The key to the past, to correctly understanding the past, is the divinely inspired history of God's Word that helps us to make sense of the geological data. The Genesis flood really happened, and this helps us to make sense of these observations about these little metallic pellets called manganese nodules. Now, there's a lot more we could say about this. For instance, manganese nodules provide still another clue that there's something seriously wrong with radioactive dating methods. Based on these radioactive dating methods, secular scientists claim that these nodules grow extremely slowly, at the rate of just a few millimeters per million years. Yet here's the problem. These nodules have been observed growing at rates 100,000 and even a million times faster than this in lakes and man-made reservoirs, and they've even been observed growing on underwater debris from World War II. So it's kind of like that Groucho Marx line. Who are you going to believe, me or your two lying eyes? Well, who are you going to believe here? The uniformitarians' calculated ages based on their doubtful uniformitarian assumptions or the observations that we actually see? So contrary to what the secular scientists say, the science is consistent with what the Bible tells us about the Genesis flood.
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0: admit it. 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
0: Does a wave of fear or anxiety ever overtake your mind and your heart? You know, we're surrounded by things that can make us feel afraid, but Isaiah 35 says this, "Be strong, do not fear." Sometimes we worry about things that might happen. The what-ifs of this life can lead us to feel afraid and even have anxiety. But God, He tells us not to be afraid. He tells us to be strong. We can stand firm against the fears of this world because of Jesus. He overcame the world, and He defeated death so we could live. Remember, my friend, because of Jesus, we have nothing to fear.
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0: current events, Bible prophecy, the ancient past. 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This is Pictures of the End.
1: And thank you for joining me today. You are listening to Pictures of the End. My name is Tim Rumsey. Today we're going to be looking at the Old Testament book of Zephaniah. Zephaniah is one of those minor prophets, or so-called minor prophets in the Old Testament. Minor not because their messages are less important, but minor simply because their writings are shorter than some of the other prophets, such as Isaiah or Jeremiah or Ezekiel and Daniel. So the book of Zephaniah is close to the end of the Old Testament. Zephaniah was most likely a descendant of King Hezekiah of Judah. His prophecy was given during the reign of Josiah, king of Judah, somewhere between the years 640 and 609 BC. Now, the book of Zephaniah focuses on the day of the Lord. Not only does the prophet reveal the coming judgment upon Israel, he also warns of punishment to come upon other nations. However, Zephaniah's alarming warning of judgment is given for one big reason, and that big reason is that people may repent of their sins. Zephaniah chapter 2, verse 3, we read this: "Seek ye the Lord,